dangerous technology in the history of mankind. Truth is, I couldn't agree more. If the Earth will not end with a bang but with a whimper, maybe T.S. Eliot's famous verse was predicting AI. It may not have the star power of a nuclear bomb, but it's a different kind of weapon of mass destruction. The shape-shifting nature of digital technology often makes it seem innocuous, but it is a weapon of mass destruction, and we'd better start treating it like one if we're to save our species and our beloved Earth. It's funny because both nuclear and digital technologies have industries behind them that are more like religious cults than economic sectors. Both are fully caught up with their echo chamber of and their cosmology that validates and perpetuates itself. Both make glowing promises about a better future while faithfully erasing the harms. They insist on the right to self-regulate or self-monitor, but neither has the inclination to do so. This is dangerous, especially in the case of digital tech, where any democratic attempts at regulation are met with fury. I don't need to say much about the well-known existential dangers of the nuclear industry, whether for weapons or for energy. We all know about the devastation at Hiroshima and Nagasaki, at Chernobyl and Fukushima. The destruction is immediate, direct, obvious, long-lasting. For this reason, there's a general consensus globally that the nuclear industry should be regulated. By contrast, many people don't see the same urgency to regulate AI. Maybe it's because we're barraged with silly videos and awkwardly constructed responses to internet searches that we never asked for. This makes the AI seem frivolous, with no existential dangers in comparison to nuclear. But we've seen the harms that AI has caused, the terrible environmental toll of data centers, the child exploitation, the massive job loss. Because AI is so new and so illusory, it's hard to find one's bearings, especially with no guardrails. The technology is barreling forward into a future of unknown consequences, but the Silicon Valley-controlled administration is hell-bent on banning any state's rights to regulate. On top of it all, the technology is nowhere near its maturity. It's still got a ways to go. How do you begin to think about such an unprecedented technology, let alone how to regulate it? The irony about AI is that it may be the most dangerous technology in the history of mankind, but it's also incredibly simple. First, allow me a moment to break it down. Most importantly, it's not an intelligence. It doesn't think. Actually, it's a very sophisticated classification process that makes predictions off of large amounts of data. You first build an AI by collecting an enormous amount of data, which you then use to program it. You program it to identify patterns of sentences, images, even DNA sequences. Once it's programmed, you can then use that model to make predictions. You could give it part of a sentence and it would be able to finish it with the right word, or you could give it a series of prompt words and request that it compile a certain image. And because it was programmed on millions of images, it would be able to predict the pattern that you were requesting. You know, it's a fancy machine that makes educated guesses. It sounds simple enough, right? But when these data sets are so enormous and comprised of everything available on the internet and every bit of personal information in government databases and a complete GPS record of how everyone moves through the world, voice recognition, facial recognition, all of it, then the technology takes on an all-powerful omniscience that is very dangerous. Most frightening to me is that if it were programmed on huge data sets of DNA, you could request it to spit out entirely new and novel life forms, like, say, for example, a virus that doesn't show symptoms, but that's passed through breath, or a bacteria that's resistant to antibiotics. This technology exists today, unregulated. This is how they make biowarfare. And this is where AI gets very scary. It's a threat to the very web of life. It's a threat to the stability of everything. It's also a threat to democracy. The world first saw this a decade ago in the Cambridge Analytica scandal.
Cambridge Analytica was the cyber warfare company hired by Steve Bannon, Steve Bannon of all people again, to run AI programs on the data of 230 million Americans. Much of that data was illegally provided by Facebook, by the way. Using pattern recognition, the AI predicted which of those millions of Americans were the most vulnerable to brainwashing. They flagged people who had had substance abuse problems, had suffered from depression, were ultra-religious, were attracted to supernatural phenomena, and other qualities that had been proven to coincide with people who were vulnerable to persuasion. Then they targeted those people individually based on each person's custom profile with elaborately subtle propaganda campaigns to persuade them to vote for Trump in 2016. And he won. Cambridge Analytica also influenced voters to vote for Brexit, and it won. Bannon learned firsthand that he who controls the data controls the world. When he says it's the most dangerous technology in the history of mankind, he knows from experience. You can see how the simple process of pattern recognition of gigantic data sets, combined with the shape-shifting nature of digitalization, can take on godlike powers. One of the big problems with that is that it can only work if the AI models are continually replenished with enormous streams of data. In order to meet this demand, a surveillance infrastructure is required to continually extract and digitize all human behavior. In other words, an AI industry cannot function without a surveillance state. That's your phone spying on you, cameras everywhere, facial recognition, smart appliances that send your behavior patterns to the corporations and to the government, your electronic banking, your electronic purchases. This is the surveillance infrastructure. And as we all know, surveillance is a cornerstone of fascism. For me, the required surveillance makes AI a deal breaker, full stop. Well, actually, there are two deal breakers for me. The second one is that the AI also requires a build out of data centers. In case you're not up on data centers, they are ecologically devastating. And they're metastasizing all over the country as the Stargate Project. That's the federal project to cover the entire continent, well, the United States, with thousands of data centers, ostensibly in order to beat the AI race with China. Even if beating China means turning the US into a gigantic slum-ridden industrial wasteland. The imperative to build out AI as an essential utility is as fatally flawed as the Roman imperative to build out a system of water pipes made of poisonous lead. Each data center is an enormous concrete building that makes a Walmart superstore look like a Japanese tea house. Inside are rows of thousands and thousands of computers that crunch all the numbers for AI and devour agricultural land, freshwater supplies, and hordes of energy. In Northern Virginia, there are hundreds of data centers, and they go for miles, one after another, like a cancer that won't stop. And speaking of cancer, it was just revealed that there's a link between an Amazon data center in Oregon and a cluster of rare cancers. And we're only just getting started. All the computations that take place inside these gulags demand unthinkable amounts of energy. So much that the US grid can't even produce enough. How do they expect to run an entire civilization on AI? I mean, that's their dream, you know. This is serious cognitive dissonance. People's electric bills are already going up to 40% higher just to pay for all the grid upgrades. And once these concrete wastelands are built and operating, any human or pet living in the immediate vicinity comes down with health problems. It doesn't seem to matter to them that AI data centers are terraforming the Earth into a hellscape. In fact, Sam Altman of OpenAI blithely shrugs, and I quote, "Yes, I know they take a lot of land." Yet they still keep building them. They're building them even when they have to remain offline as zombies.
because there's simply not enough energy generated on the US grids to power them. Their solution is to fire up decommissioned nuclear reactors, like Three Mile Island, among others. They even finagled the member nations at COP to redesignate nuclear as a renewable energy so that they could get a climate pledge from all the countries to triple renewables, aka nuclear, by 2050. And they're doubling down on liquid natural gas and fossil fuels as well to get those data centers buzzing. Just when emissions from coal plants were decreasing, Silicon Valley's got Trump bringing them online again. I say we abolish it altogether. Former Google CEO Eric Schmidt proposed a novel solution. He said that his rocket company, Relativity Space, would put data centers in orbit. Do you know how much environmental damage these rocket blastoffs would do? Not to mention the space junk problem that has started to make its way into collisions with commercial jets. Sam Altman has also spoken about the need for computing in space. And Jeff Bezos announced at Italian Tech Week in Turin recently that one of the things that's going to happen in the next, it's hard to know exactly when, in the next 10 plus years, and I bet it's not more than 20 years, we're going to start building these giant gigawatt data centers in space. End quote. If you think this level of delusional space-obsessed hubris is unique to the tech bros, think again. It actually goes back to the culture of nuclear science. Before Elon Musk's SpaceX and Jeff Bezos's Blue Origin, there was Wernher von Braun, the Nazi scientist who was exonerated so he'd be free to design nuclear weapons for the US. Von Braun wrote many books about colonizing the moon and Mars. The subtext of much of von Braun's work was a loathing of nature as his experiments risked apocalyptic destruction. But he justified his perilous nuclear adventures with the physics truism that energy cannot be destroyed. And to that point, this is what von Braun wrote. Quote, "Science has found that nothing can disappear without a trace. Nature does not know extinction. All it knows is transformation. Now, if God applies his fundamental principle to the most minute and insignificant parts of his universe, doesn't it make sense to assume that he applies it also to the masterpiece of his creation, the human soul? I think it does. And everything science has taught me and continues to teach me strengthens my belief in the continuity of our spiritual existence after death. Nothing disappears without a trace." End quote. Von Braun inaccurately asserts that nature does not know extinction. He then extends that logic as being especially true for humans, since we are supposedly the masterpieces of all creation. And then he uses this fallacy to justify destroying nature because it will undoubtedly lead to a higher transformed state. In other words, he espouses destruction as the path to God. You can hear echoes of this insanity in the de facto credo of today's tech bros: move fast and break things. Jairus Grove, a professor at the University of Hawaii, summed up the gist of von Braun's worldview. And I quote, "Underlying the logic of nuclear weapons is a rational eugenics cosmology for the remaking of human species around a mutated and victorious potential national race," end quote. The same logic is very much alive in the rantings of the Silicon Valley nerds who fantasize about merging with machines, populating Mars, and beating China in the AI race. The thinking is any disasters that would result would invariably lead to some sort of spiritual transcendence. In all seriousness, these people are mentally ill and should not be in positions of power. But as fanciful as these agendas are, it is conceivable how the deployment of the atom bomb on Hiroshima and Nagasaki and its subsequent devastation are a twisted kind of proof of American exceptionalism. The bombs catapulted the U.S. into a status as the preeminent world power for the second half of the 20th century.
For PR purposes, the detonations also provided the perfect display of sadistic bravado to sear a religious

twice. In this case, the nuclear destruction of land, water, and hundreds of thousands of innocent civilians. A lamentable but necessary sacrifice, they believe. It fit perfectly with von Braun's justification for apocalypse and subsequent transcendence. Nuclear weapons shifted the paradigm of how war was perceived and reset the rules. Warfare suddenly scaled up to a global pursuit, no longer local. Game theory prevailed, with one winner and everyone else loses. If you're not deploying it, it's being deployed against you. The Cold War theology was born. It was during the first chill of the Cold War that the digital seeds first sprouted that later grew into AI. As I mentioned, the goal was global hegemony. And in this context, computers and algorithms were seen as the most effective means of containing rivals. The idea was to be able to monitor and arm the entire planet before the Soviets did. The Pentagon developed an electronic network of nodes that allowed communication, surveillance, and lethal strikes. The network was designed to scale up to global proportion. The digital format was the language that could be understood and transmitted across the network. This was where the internet came from. It wasn't designed to connect humanity. No, it was designed to dominate humanity over vast spaces. It's a surveillance octopus that obliterates local concerns and local geographies. In fact, if it weren't for the bomb, the idea for the internet would likely have never even occurred to anyone. The digitization that was developed to create the internet also provided the language, grammar, and alphabet for AI. My friend Jerry Mander coined the phrase megatechnology. Megatechnology describes a reality in which innovations scaffold on previous technologies. The result is a mosaic of intertwining, interdependent technologies that create entirely new ones. For example, nuclear technology paved the way for the internet, among other things, which paved the way for AI, among other things. And they all work synergistically together, along with other components of megatechnology, such as satellites, robotics, space technology, genetics, nanotechnology, etc. All these technologies comprise an ecosystem of hegemonic logic that was born of nuclear weapons research. And now we come full circle as AI is being groomed to autonomously make decisions on launching nuclear weapons. This is a dangerous, slippery slope. Despite the Pentagon's official policy that humans will always be in the loop, AI is looking more and more appealing to war planners in a modern battlefield context that demands multitasking. Humans are thought of as too slow, too emotional, and easily overwhelmed to handle the urgency and multiple demands. It's believed that AI would be more reliable. The one problem, though, is that in wargaming simulations at Stanford University, AI is consistently predisposed toward heightened conflict and escalation. This is according to a 2025 article in Politico. Apparently, diplomacy has not been programmed into the AI model, and it could care less about mutually assured destruction. I recently came across a piece written in 2012 by Carl Grossman, who serves on the board with me at the Global Network Against Weapons and Nuclear Power in Space. The article is entitled The Nuclear Cult. It's comprised of a series of interviews with people who have studied the nuclear industry. Grossman was trying to understand how nuclear scientists were able to power forth with such nihilistic work in the face of obvious existential risks. Grossman demonstrates that unlike other toxic pursuits such as plastic manufacturing or the tobacco industry, the nuclear scientists are swept up in a cult-like religious fervor that blinds them to all the apocalyptic downsides. In reading the article, I was astonished at how identical the blind ideological faith of the nuclear researchers were to the oligarchs today of AI. In many ways, they're mirror images of one another. But you know, it makes sense really when you recall that digital technology was a rib pulled from the side of the atom bomb. Think about it, both digital technology and nuclear weapons elevate an anointed priest

0: priesthood of men who wield specialized knowledge inaccessible to all others. Nukes had Oppenheimer, Wernher von Braun, Kissinger, Fermi, Richard Feynman, Edward Teller, and others. AI's got Elon Musk, Peter Thiel, Jeff Bezos, Bill Gates, Mark Andreessen, Alex Karp, Sam Altman, Jensen Huang, Eric Schmidt, ad nauseum. Trump purged the old deep state only to replace it with a full set of Batman villains. This tight little cluster of misfits is pushing the AI agenda onto all human civilization. They run on the same non-logic that the nuclear priesthood did, but with far more power and wealth, and none of the regulatory guardrails that are requisite with nuclear. This makes our current situation exceedingly precarious. But listen to some of the opinions that Grossman collected. The similarities between the cultism of the nuclear industry and that of AI are uncanny. For example, Dr. Chris Busby, author of Wings of Death, Nuclear Pollution and Human Health, said, quote, "It's the cult of the nuclearists and this construct of the nuclear scientists seeking to control nature with mathematical equations that make them feel safe sets up a collision with reality in a way we are going to destroy ourselves. The belief in nuclear power is far beyond anything scientific or rational," said Busby, who has a PhD in chemical physics. This reminds me so much of Elon Musk or Sam Altman when he's saying, seeking to control nature with mathematical equations that make them feel safe. My friend Alice Slater, who had been with the Nuclear Age Peace Foundation for many years, was also quoted. She said, quote, "They're holding our planet hostage while they tinker in their labs without regard to the risks they are creating for the very future of life on Earth," end quote. Doesn't it just sound like Jeff Bezos and Bill Gates and all the other oligarchs? And these respective priesthoods each push the irrational worldview that their weapons will lift humanity to some salvation, a kind of messianic transformation that leads to an uber humanity. You can see it in the way they use the language to overlay mystic godlike qualities onto their projects. The Trinity for the first nuclear bomb test. Project Prometheus is the name of Bezos' new AI startup. The Meta Data Center is named Hyperion, after a Greek god. The all-knowing qualities of an oracle, which Larry Ellison took, is the name of his company. And we can never forget Oppenheimer's famously grandiloquent quote that he said came to him when he witnessed the first detonation of the atomic bomb that he developed. "Now I am become death, the destroyer of worlds." Good or evil doesn't matter to these people. For them, the only virtue is power itself. By their logic, the powerless are without virtue. And because they lack virtue, they're expendable. This is the logic of eugenics. The hundreds of thousands of workers who were laid off because of AI are expendable by this logic. The community suffocating in West Memphis due to emissions from Elon Musk's gigantic data center are expendable. The kids who kill themselves because of chatbot addictions are expendable. The farmers whose crops are dying because all the water is going to data centers are expendable. The victims of Hiroshima and Nagasaki were expendable. In this paradigm, the very act of subjugating others is proof of a superior master race. The tech industry, like the nuclear industry, doesn't run on logic. It is driven by a misanthropic deification of technology. Out of the groaning scourge, the broligarchs emerge, renewed as modern technological messiahs. When Peter Thiel was asked in an interview, point blank, "You would prefer the human race to endure, right?" Thiel was stumped. He couldn't bring himself to say, I would like humanity to stick around. That's because he considers himself to be a superior being to humanity. Humanity gets in his way. He's also said that democracy is an obstruction to freedom and that it was a mistake to give women the right to vote. This is the pathological mentality of the people now leading the United States. There's only a handful of them, but they are making consequential decisions about the future of all life on Earth.
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0: Now, Henry Kissinger, who was obsessed with perpetuating U.S. global dominance, rose as the perfect Machiavelli for the Cold War. He employed such tactics as playing China and the Soviets against one another and micromanaging the secret bombing of Cambodia to wipe out communists that ended up slaughtering a fifth of the population. In Chile, he gave millions of dollars to the dictator Augusto Pinochet for his overthrow of democratically elected Salvador Allende. And he equipped President Suharto of Indonesia with arms to invade East Timor, resulting in 200,000 casualties. Kissinger thrived on orchestrating these and other political coups against leaders he deemed did not know their place in the U.S. world order. In 1957, he wrote his first book, Nuclear Weapons and Foreign Policy. It got a rave review in the New York Times by Edward Teller, who was a key figure in nuclear weapons development. The book advocated for limited nuclear war, whatever they mean by limited. And then almost 70 years later in 2024, he co-wrote his last book with former CEO of Google, Eric Schmidt, and Craig Mundie. The book is called Genesis, Artificial Intelligence, Hope, and the Human Spirit. The man was truly a living link between the first weapon of mass destruction to the current one. His protege, Eric Schmidt, carries his legacy of tyranny forward. Obsession with power was the shared value that brought Kissinger and Schmidt together. The dubious duo first met at a conference in 2009 when Schmidt was still CEO of Google. Kissinger told Schmidt he felt that electrical engineers were abjectly ignorant in history, philosophy, economics, and the humanities. He also asked him if there was a way to remove all the war criminal accusations against himself online that might come up during Google searches. Schmidt ended up inviting Kissinger to speak at Google at the company, and Schmidt said that Kissinger, quote, announced to the entire employee body that Google was a threat to modern civilization, which everyone at Google loved, end quote. This is a story that Schmidt has told again and again, gleeful that the engineers loved hearing that they wielded the power to threaten civilization, because power is the only metric these people honor. Though Schmidt had all the money in the world and had literally shaped internet civilization and culture, he did not wield the gravitas of Henry Kissinger, the preeminent geopolitical power broker of the 20th century. So Schmidt was eager to model himself after such an erudite icon, war criminal or not. Schmidt learned from the best in how to neutralize moral failure with the right ideological framing. For example, Schmidt said he had become an arms dealer in 2024 because, quote, watching the Russians use tanks to destroy apartment buildings with little old ladies and kids just drove me crazy, end quote. It seems like a non sequitur to me that that's why he should launch a killer drone company. I mean, because of the Russian attacks on little old ladies, but with what he thought was the right frame, and he felt free of remorse from any mass suffering or genocide from his technology. As long as it wields Promethean power, he feels entitled to wage any destruction he pleases. Schmidt fancies himself a latter-day Kissinger, having had insinuated himself in consequential positions during the Obama, Trump, and Biden administrations. Just as Kissinger was also a powerful deep state force across multiple presidencies. Under Obama and Trump, Schmidt was the first chair of the Defense Innovation Board, which oversaw countless war games in the Pacific using all the new AI weapons Schmidt helped to develop. Militaries from Japan, Korea, the Philippines, Australia, Indonesia, Singapore, the US, and other nations are plowing through the ocean habitats year-round with military exercises because of Schmidt's initiative. Robot ships and submarines and other autonomous weapons have been the source of thousands of deaths of whales, dolphins, turtles, and other marine life for the last decade. One big difference between Schmidt's involvement in government and Kissinger's is that Kissinger was not a private sector billionaire with conflicts of interest. Schmidt, on the other hand, owns a killer drone manufacturing company and a rocket company. While Schmidt advocates for U.S. supremacy, he also scores lucrative Pentagon contracts. He said he created his company, White Stork, to fill the gap for affordable killer drones at only $400 apiece. When I think of the concept of affordably priced killer drones, a chill runs down my spine. I mean, just imagine the playground massacres of the future. As I mentioned, Kissinger was a big promoter of so-called limited nuclear war. The framing of limited nuclear war is a perfect example of the denial system that practitioners of nuclear science build around their cataclysmic field. You can't limit radioactive poisoning in the environment that stays toxic for thousands of years from a so-called limited nuclear war. And you can never limit the likelihood of escalation in any nuclear conflict. But it's a framing that keeps the money flowing into arms production. Who cares if the planet is unlivable? As Wernher von Braun assured us, destruction is the path to transcendence. Arms control is another framing that Kissinger used. It sounds like resistance to nuclear proliferation, right? But actually, the narrative was hatched by the weapons industry to dilute authentic resistance movements. If you're for arms control, you're only calling for control, not abolition. There's a parallel phenomenon in AI as well. The so-called ethical AI movement was crafted by Eric Schmidt and other tech moguls to sell the idea to the public that Silicon Valley could self-regulate. You know ethical AI is a scam when Schmidt says, we're never going to meet our climate goals anyway, so we might as well go all in on building AI data centers. Tech firms generously fund programs such as AI for Social Good, Indigenous AI, Regenerative AI, ad nauseum. It's all a means to placate and water down any real abolition groups. The parallels between the nuclear and AI industry are many and varied, and they include the friendship between Henry Kissinger and Eric Schmidt, whose partnership embodies the technological lineage from nuclear to AI. Schmidt now runs the nonprofit Special Competitive Studies Project, or the SCSP, which advocates for public investment in AI for surveillance, targeting, biowarfare, and cybernetics, which means the merging of machines with biological forms. It frames all its work in a narrative of ethics and humanity, but it's hard to take it seriously. Its annual trade shows, where people like Condoleezza Rice and Alex Karp speak, promote companies like Palantir and Anduril. Palantir, as you may recall, is the bloodthirsty company that generates the kill lists of Palestinians for the Israeli Defense Forces and has all the US government ICE contracts. But the most prominent overarching message of the SCSP is the constructed urgency of winning the AI race with China. The mythology is very much a knockoff of Kissinger's global impresario style. The narrative has been highly effective in driving government funding into the AI industry, in which Schmidt is heavily invested. What the SCSP never mentions, though, is that the only way to win any AI race means doubling down on surveillance of everyday citizens in order to harvest the continual data needed to feed the AI models. We see the destructiveness of AI all around us every day. Fake news, job loss, alienation, depression. While they tell us how AI is going to cure cancer and solve the climate crisis and improve our lives every day, I'm not seeing that. What I am saying is so much AI slop in the internet, I can't tell what's real anymore. It turns out that Twitter is flooded with phony mega accounts based in Eastern Europe and Nigeria, Bangladesh, and Thailand. And the economy. Corporations can't wait to replace all their workers with AI. Pink slips are going out to professors while the colleges are plowing millions of dollars into AI. The Bureau of Labor Statistics reported that between January and August in 2025, U.S. unemployment is up 13.8 million. That's all of the permanent and temporary workers unemployed. A weapon of mass destruction has been unleashed upon the world's workers. Nonetheless, they're ramming through their agenda at every opportunity. Just before Thanksgiving, Trump signed an executive order to launch an initiative called the Genesis Mission. It's got Eric Schmidt's fingerprints all over it. Do you remember the title of the book he wrote with Kissinger? It was called Genesis. The White House says it will, quote, supercharge U.S. scientific AI innovation, end quote. It'll do so by partnering 17 Department of Energy labs with private companies working on AI, including the infamous Los Alamos lab, home of the atom bomb. What this really means is that all the biological data, national security data, data for material science, data for chemistry, and all the nuclear science data owned by the federal government will be handed over to the oligarchs with no regulation. This is beyond serious. The implications of merging all these data sets are chilling. By integrating the bits of computing with biological cells and molecular atoms, all manner of Frankensteinian horrors are now within reach. There should be very strict regulations against all this. It's a jackpot for the technocrats. They've been fantasizing about merging cells, bits, and atoms for a very long time. None of them ever would have believed that just a few years back that they'd soon have a president that was so incredibly easy to buy off that he'd hand over all 17 of the major Department of Energy labs and their data sets. Eric Schmidt, Bill Gates, and the other wingnuts are on track to mix and match these materials to develop all kinds of transgressive innovations. For example, programmable biological life forms or microscopic robots that operate within the body. How about a programmable cyborg that self-detonates into a nuclear blast? This is all doable now. These are the sorts of possibilities that give these people reason to live. I'm not kidding. It's not the money that motivates them, although the profits of such endeavors are off the charts. But they get their thrills from power, the power to play with the future of all life on Earth. This is Dr. Evil stuff. And this is why I side with Steve Bannon on this one. AI is the most dangerous technology in the history of mankind. Now, I've spent much of my time speaking about artificial intelligence. Now I'd like to speak about authentic intelligence, real intelligence. We don't speak enough about that. The most elevated expression of intelligence I've ever witnessed was not through any machine or algorithm, but it was in the native people I grew up with when I lived in Guam. Guam is an island in the Mariana Archipelago, part of a larger grouping of islands known as Micronesia, located on the Asia side of the Pacific, other side of Hawaii. As a teenager, I used to spend a lot of time on boats there, and I came to know several Micronesians from the island of Sotawal. That's where they practice the ancient tradition of celestial wayfinding. The wayfinding practiced by the Micronesians demands not only physical prowess and keen sensory alertness, but also the wisdom to understand the interconnections between all living things and the heavens and the seasons, the sea, the winds, the waves, currents, the sun, clouds, and the passage of time, all in a way that is specific to this vast blue liquid continent that we call home. It is history and culture and praxis all wrapped up into one. The skills to traverse the distance of the entire Pacific, which takes up a whole hemisphere of the planet, of planet Earth, it requires that one's body be a highly sensitized barometer in which all boundaries between body, ocean, and sky are blurred, completely at one with the elements. This is the most profound and comprehensive of intelligences. Recently, a friend who knows how highly I esteem Pacific navigators sent me an article. The headline read, A Voyage into the Art of Finding One's Way at Sea. I clicked on the link and my laptop screen filled with one of those beautiful New York Times layouts, delicious shades of blue depicting the Micronesian tableau of sea and sky, cleanly separated by the razor-sharp horizon line. In the foreground, Alson Kellen, a Marshallese wayfinder seated on a catamaran, gazes toward the camera. The Marshalls are another archipelago known for their navigational skills in the Micronesia Island group. Kellen's face is bathed in the warm glow of a setting sun. He's wearing a kind of bathing cap that's fitted with sensors and electrodes. Neuroscientists from University College London are studying Kellen's brainwaves to learn more about the highly sophisticated workings of the brain of a celestial navigator. Finally, the Western world is acknowledging the brilliance of the Micronesians. He was wearing a sports jersey emblazoned with the word Kwajalein in Coca-Cola font. Kwajalein, by the way, is the island that was forcibly evacuated by the U.S. in 1965 in order to build what is now named the Ronald Reagan Ballistic Missile Defense Site. In addition to the missile range, Kwajalein is now home to soldiers and their families who live in perfect facsimiles of 1950s American suburbs that include schools and shopping centers, recreational facilities, a medical clinic, even an 18-hole golf course. It's off limits to civilians. The families who were displaced from their ancestral island were relocated to nearby Ibai Island, which has since earned the ignoble moniker of Slum of the Pacific and is now one of the most densely populated islands in the world. As I read the New York Times article, I noticed a distinctly pained expression on Kellen's face that was framed by the cap full of wires and electrodes. The image brought to mind those horrific images of monkeys in labs with their half-exposed brains all wired up. The article spoke of the worthy pursuits of neuroscientists to study this man's brain that would lead to a cure to Alzheimer's. The words rang false. The article claimed to be preserving Pacific wayfaring culture. That's like saying a home aquarium preserves fish stocks in the ocean. These assertions flew in the face of the reality of what I was seeing in the photo. What I was seeing was ancient cultural knowledge being harvested from this indigenous man's brain by some corporate force. Also on board the boat were hundreds of pounds of technology, accelerometers to measure the boat's speed, a watch on everyone's wrist to measure heart rate, eye-tracking technology to document where people were gazing, equipment to record brain activity relative to swell movement, a mounted 360-degree camera that captured changes in the sails and clouds, and more. The sort of data all this tech would generate would most certainly find a market in the military, especially considering that Silicon Valley is pushing the Pentagon to automate all its weapons. In fact, the autonomous weapons company Anduril just partnered with Hyundai to develop autonomous warships. Kellen's brainwaves contain precisely the data needed to program AI to run unmanned vessels. These are the ships that will be deployed for a planned war with China, plowing ceaselessly back and forth through the fragile marine ecosystems that the Pacific Islanders have successfully stewarded for millennia. I can imagine this data also being used to automate deep sea mining, which would hasten the demise of the Great Blue Pacific. And now, this man's brain is being pillaged like the blood they drain out of live horseshoe crabs to make pharmaceuticals. But no mention of that in the article, just how wonderful it is that a bathing cap full of electrodes could lead to a cure for Alzheimer's. Haven't the Marshallese suffered enough? These were the people whose islands were pummeled with 67 nuclear bombs between 1946 and 1958. You may have seen the old newsreel footage from 1946 that was staged to show proof of consent from the Marshallese. In it, a group of Marshall Islanders are seated at the foot of a coconut tree on an idyllic beach. The focus of all the Islanders' attention is on a uniformed U.S. military official Through an interpreter, the soldier asks permission from everyone to use their island as a site for atomic testing. He explains, "The United States government wants to turn this great destructive force into something good for mankind, and that these experiments here in Bikini are the first steps in that direction." End quote. The leader, named King Judah, listens to the interpreter and then gives his response in the rolling Marshallese language. He says the islanders agree to grant the request, since, after all, it is for the good of mankind. It was as if they had signed a blank check, but with their lives. The island of Bikini was blown off the face of the map. The atomic bombs also led to permanent genetic mutations and permanent radiation poisoning in the marshes that exist to this day. No food can be grown here that's edible, no fish caught without radioactive toxicity. As a result, there's been a mass exodus of Marshallese to Springdale, Arkansas, where they process chickens at the Tyson factory. But even though the U.S. granted the Marshallese the right to live and work in the States as compensation for the blasts, they're now being subjected to ICE raids and deportation. The inhumanity is dizzying. One of the bombs that dropped was 1,000 times stronger than the Hiroshima explosion. The late, great Marshallese statesman Tony de Broome was 9 years old when it was detonated. He wrote, quote, "Bravo went off with a very bright flash, almost a blinding flash. Bear in mind, we were almost 200 miles away from ground zero. No sound, just a flash, and then a force, the shockwave, as if you were under a glass bowl and someone poured blood over it. Everything turned red. Sky, the ocean, the fish, my grandfather's net." People in Rongelap claim that they saw the sun rising from the west. End quote. This was on the morning of March 1st, 1954, in the wake of the most powerful weapon ever detonated by the United States. Henry Kissinger, when he was urged to compensate the Marshallese for the bombing, he replied, "There are only 90,000 people out there. Who gives a damn?" And now they're rigging electrodes up to the brains of the Marshallese. They think they can enclose and commodify genuine intelligence, but it will always fall short. The mad scientists seem to think that intelligence is a string of computer commands or a Heathkit replication of a brain's neural network or 10,000 data centers filled with NVIDIA chips. No, true intelligence takes place in every cell of the body. True intelligence is an embodied harmony with all other beings. True intelligence will not destroy the world. We're at an inflection point in the future of AI. If left unrestrained, it is on track to subsume humanity and wreak havoc on Mother Earth all the way down to every chromosome. It feels like uncharted waters, but it's not uncharted. Just as nuclear culture is mirrored in Silicon Valley, resistance can also be learned from the anti-nuclear movement of the past. AI is not the first weapon of mass destruction that needed to be subjugated, propped up by institutions with a messiah complex. The historical successes of the anti-nuclear movement provide a roadmap for how to move forward with this new and deceptively elusive weapon of mass destruction. Models from anti-nuclear activism direct us to replace the AI race with China with AI talks with China that would lead to treaties. What makes that difficult is that the whole U.S. economy has been deliberately concentrated in AI. So in order to clear the way for peace and stability, it would be wise to de-link AI from the stock market, along with connected industries like nuclear energy, data centers, the electrical grid, and weapons. It should be illegal to get rich by destroying a livable future. At the same time, we need to reinvigorate an economy based on production of goods and services that actually uplift humanity and regenerate the environment. To regain agency, we need policy that bans surveillance and data extraction. We need antitrust regulation. We should reverse Trump's recent decision to resume manufacturing nuclear weapons and bring back international treaties to ban nuclear weapons and testing. And it goes without saying, overturning Citizens United would be a fundamental game changer. Finally, international institutions should acknowledge the need to revive the precautionary principle. And to do so, the precautionary principle emerged from a time when the bombings of Hiroshima and Nagasaki were still in living memory. That paradigm shift instilled in everyone an acute awareness that humanity had entered a stage in its development in which technological prowess had the capacity to wipe out all life on Earth. It called for caution. A new approach to technology needed to be established, and that was the precautionary principle. It was created to provide a framework for thinking about and regulating innovations that might cause harm when extensive scientific knowledge on the matter is lacking. This is what we have with AI. In other words, if you don't have enough scientific data to determine the outcome of any innovation, don't do it. Shut it down. Pull the plug. It's not inevitable. AI. Had the precautionary principle been applied, it would have prevented AI from barreling forward unrestrained. The war over AI regulation will be the centerpiece of the 2026 US midterm elections. Mark Andreessen and other Silicon Valley bullies have amassed well over $100 million for a super PAC called Leading the Future to elect only pro-AI lawmakers on both sides of the aisle. Fortunately, two pro-regulation super PACs within an organization called Public First will be challenging them.
1: 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Joe Ritchie is our general manager and editor. I'm David Barsamian. Thank you for listening. Thank you.

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All right. Well, good evening again. Yeah, my name is Tom. This is The Long and Winding Road, where we travel in many musical directions and sometimes go right off the road, like I am going to do tonight. So tonight we're going to travel to part two of my trip through the decades, covering popular songs from the movies. We'll be covering music from the 80s, 90s, and movies from the 80s, 90s, and the 2000s. Although we just heard the epic theme from 1985's Out of Africa, sustaining member Maureen Horahan's favorite 80s theme song. We're going to stay away from the epic orchestral theme music and focus on the popular songs that are heard in these movies. Last month I did this and we focused on the 50s, 60s, and 70s and briefly touched on the 80s before we ran out of time. So we'll start with the 80s movies and kind of work our way around. We'll cover different decades at different times just to keep things lively. I'll keep you informed as to the movies and what years they came out. So we'll start with, let's start with this tune. Picture John, the actor John Cusack, with a boombox on his shoulder outside his girlfriend's house.

Okay, that was the that was from the Breakfast Club. We're doing songs from movies from the 80s, 90s, and the 2000s tonight. And let me just go over what we heard, see if you guys remember these movies. We started off with the soundtrack to Out of Africa to start the show off for my friend Maureen there in Brewster. And we followed that with In Your Eyes by Peter Gabriel. And from the movie Say Anything. The Power of Love from Back to the Future. I'll Stop the World and Melt with You from Valley Girl. Call Me from Blondie from American Gigolo. And just heard again from The Breakfast Club from Simple Minds. So there you go. Those are our first, those are our lead-off songs from the 80s. There's more from the 80s in here, but I'm going to fool around a little bit. I'll go a couple more from the 80s and then we'll get into the 90s if I can find them on my big long list here of movies. But while I have your attention, let me go over some sustaining members here. So programming on WOMR is made possible by members like you and sustaining members like Hank and Andy, the great Mary Ellen Kaiser from Jamestown, Gus and Ollie, Jackie Riley from Texas, DJ Fred, again, Maureen in Brewster for in memory of her favorite sailor, Jane and Ray Lavoie, and congratulations on a new grandchild today. Joanne Burns from Orleans, and a couple of new members here, Mike Gunning from the Sticks of Wakefield, Rhode Island, and let's see, Alex O'Brien from Sutton, Mass. So there we go. We picked up a couple of new sustainers last time we were on here during the fundraiser a couple weeks ago. So WOMR is powered by a community, and right now your support matters more than ever. 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

Outermost Community Radio, including solar metering, credit donations, vehicle contributions, legacy gifts, and planned giving. Yeah, I think there's even more. Let's see where we go next here. I'm going to go over my list, but let's hear from the Squidger. That usually wakes me up when I'm in this hour of the night. Let's see if I can get him on here.

0: The Squid Jiggers Blend, 3 hours of garageophonic surfadelic activationism inspired primitive chunka chunka power pop punk, Wednesday morning, 6 to 9 a.m. here on WOMR. Dig it.
1: My name is Ken Field, and I'm the host of The New Edge. 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

Okay. Very good. Got to get that last note in there. Okay, again, we're doing movies from the 80s, 90s, and the 2000s, soundtrack movies, soundtrack songs from the movies. And let's see where we're going to go next. Should we stay in? Let's stay in the 80s for a little bit longer. I can't play a show without playing the Ramones, who are singing the title song to this movie.

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But I'm here to tell you, there's something else. The afterworld. A world of never-ending happiness. You can always see the sun. Day or night.

Oh boy. Okay. Footloose. I thought we'd end the 80s with that one. So we're doing songs from the movies from the 80s, 90s, and the 2000s here tonight. My name's Thomas. This is Long Winding Road, and this is lots of fun. But we're going to get out of the 80s and going to head into the 90s here in a second. But let me just go over what we played. We started that with Pet Sematary, the movie Pet Sematary by the Ramones, who were singing the theme song. And then followed that with Let's Go Crazy from Purple Rain from Prince. I Got You, Babe, from which we heard over and over and then over again in Groundhog Day. And we ended up with Footloose, the song about a town that wouldn't let anybody dance. One of the most ridiculous movies I've ever seen, but what the heck? It has a nice tune there from Kenny Loggins. Whatever happened to Kenny Loggins? He went from kind of a cool guy and kind of a folk thing, and he went into this. He's doing Footloose. Not sure what happened there. Okay, enough of my commentary. I'd also like to thank everyone on the Cape has visitors, and I just had two visitors from the West Village in New York. Lance and Aaron came by, and they were heard me trying to prepare this show, and they contributed heavily to the show, actually. They were threw out a lot of movies and a lot of songs that I had. So many songs, I can do like 10 shows, but I try to sift through them and do the best I can. But thank you, Lance, and thank you, Aaron. And I know Lance really wanted to hear the Ramones, so that's why I put him in there. Okay, let's go to the 90s, and let's have a little, this kind of introduces the 90s. Let me see if I can get this guy going here. Yes, from Pulp Fiction, little Dick Dale.

0: you got to be quick with that song because it just stops. Yeah, if you're me anyway, you got to be quick, and I'm not. So treat her right. Roy Head and the Traits, great song. I just love that song. Comes from the Commitments, 1991's Commitments. We're in the 90s now, movies in the 90s, and songs that are played in those movies. And what else did we hear? We heard Miss Lou from Pulp Fiction, followed by Chuck Berry's You Never Can Tell. And then we had Slow from Dazed and Confused. We have Foghat playing Slow Ride. And I think, yeah, I think we'll stop there because I have a couple more things to read here. What do we have here? Oh, to everyone who supported WOMR during a summer fun drive, thank you very much. 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Speaking of that number, I got a call from Stephanie from Brewster, who's enjoying the show. So thank you very much for listening, Stephanie. And what else do we have here? We have a couple more. I got one more of these little guys. Hold on 1 second. Let's go with this guy.
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0: Okay, thanks. Hey. That sounds good to me. I'll have to tune into that. And I may have one more thing. Hang on 1 second. Do this, hit this button. Okay, well, enough of that. We'll get back to that. All right, so we're in the 90s now. We're deep into the 90s. It's 9:57. If I can find a nice 3-minute song, I think I've got the perfect song. 2:39, actually, coming from the next movie song we're going to play. This comes from Goodfellas,

Yes, the Crystals. The Crystals from Goodfellas. Another 90s movie. And let's see, we've got exactly 10 o'clock. 10:23, actually. 10 o'clock and 23 seconds. 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So there we go. So let's keep going with the 90s. What do we got next here? This is from a movie. Let's see what we got here. Oh, yeah. You know this guy. I'd like you to focus in on the lead guitar and the little guitar solo at the end, and you have a little surprise of who that is. We'll start with a song from Sleepless in Seattle.

0: right. Derek and the Dominoes featuring Eric Clapton, Jim Gordon. That's a classic. That's from the movie Goodfellas. It's hard to keep track of all this. I'm working hard here. We also heard from, we're in the 90s now. We went for the 80s. We're almost done with the 90s. We can squeeze a couple of 2000s in, I think, if I do this correctly. So let's go back. Let's see what we did. Layla, and then we heard American Girl from Silence of the Lambs. From Tom Petty did that one from the movie Silence of the Lambs. You've Got a Friend in Me by my favorite guy, Randy Newman, from the movie Toy Story. Let's see, Sweet Jean by the Cowboy Junkies from the movie Natural Born Killers. And what else? Let me go to the next page here. I wrote this down. Oh, yeah, from Philadelphia, we had the great song by Neil Young. From the movie Philadelphia. And what else here? We did that one already. Oh, The Man and Me by Bob Dylan from the movie The Big Lebowski. And from Sleepless in Seattle, we had Bye Bye Blackbird by Joe Cocker. If he was listening to me about a half hour ago, I was going to say, mention the lead guitar player in that song and the guitar solo. That's Jimmy Page. It's from the album Little Help from My Friends, Joe's first album, and his friends were like Steve Winwood, I think it was Matthew Fisher, and Jimmy Page was a lead guitar player from Led, before he was in Led Zeppelin. He was a session guy in England, and that was Jimmy Page on the guitar on that song. Great song there by Joe. And I think that's everything I played. Boy, there's a lot of things here to keep track of. I'm used to laying back a little bit here, but this is work. So, hey, while I have got you, thanks to the magic of technology, you don't need a radio to listen to the radio. 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Let's take a look. Oh, I know these guys. The Brewster Historical Society invites you to visit their website, brewsterhistoricalsociety.org, for information on their 5 historic buildings, including the windmill, my favorite, the working blacksmith, the woodwork shop, one room house, the Shipmaster's Mansion, and historical tours, speaker programs, and more. So new for 2026, free ice cream, a free ice cream coupon for any child completing the scavenger hunt at the Cobb House Museum. Do not miss that. Okay, what else we got here? Let's listen for these two gentlemen.
1: Hey, Fred.
2: Hey, Ken.
1: What's about our new show?
2: So what's the name of this show?
1: I think it's Trash or Treasure.
2: Trash or Treasure?
1: Yeah, Trash or Treasure.
2: Trash or?
1: Treasure.
2: Treasure.
1: Yeah, Treasure.
2: Trasher.
1: Trash or
2: Treasure.
1: Trash or Treasure.
2: Let me get this straight.
1: Yeah, okay. Go ahead.
2: Aren't we just playing records?
1: No, we talk about them. We talk about the records that we play, and then...
2: So do you keep some of the records?
1: Well, I keep the ones that I like.
2: Oh, you keep a lot of the records.
1: I keep the ones that are treasures, you know.
2: And then we...
1: We donate the other ones.
2: How do we donate to WOMR Record Store?
1: Well, we just donate them.
2: Just leave them outside Maddie's door.
1: That's right.
2: All right.
1: Yeah.
2: That sounds good to me. Can I bring some of my records?
1: Absolutely.
2: Oh, cool. Well, this sounds like a fun show, Ken. How often are we on the air?
1: Every 2 weeks. We're on every 2 weeks.
2: Monday nights.
1: Every other Monday night.
2: 9 to 11.
1: Yeah, every other Monday night. 9 to 11 p.m.
2: From 9 to 11
1: p.m. Let's say that.
2: Well, that should be easy to remember.
1: I can remember it. Can you? Because the world was still alive to help me.
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0: Okay, thank you. All right, let's go back to the 90s just a little bit more, then we'll hit the 2000s. And if I can't finish the 2000s, we'll do another show like this. And so let's stick with, by the way, my name's Tom. This is The Long and Winding Road, and we're doing songs from movies, movie songs from the 80s and 90s. We covered the 50s, 60s, and 70s last time, so now we're working our way through the decades. So this song, let's see, comes from a movie called The City of Angels.

Well, that's all the time we have tonight, as they say. I did manage to squeeze a few 2000 movies in there, and I'll have to pick that up the next time we do this kind of thing. You heard a couple of things there. Let me just rattle them off before we get out of time here. We heard Fallen Slowly by Glenn Hassert from the movie Once. Rest in peace. The Chipping Up to Boston from The Departed. Down by the River by Alison Krauss from Oh Brother, Where Art Thou? We heard from The Weary Kind from Crazy Heart. And Nico, These Days by Anna Nillick from the Royal Tannenbaums. And I think that's it. I needed you, the crazy. Yeah, I think that's it. So anyway, this was a lot of fun. So I thought we'd end up with a little thing from Inside Llewyn Davis, which is in the 2000s. So fare thee well. And I'll see you next time I'm on here. And Grateful Dead Hour is coming up next. So get ready for that. And this was a lot of fun. So I hope you enjoyed the show. My name's Tom. This is The Long and Winding Road. Catch you next time.

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You're listening to The Grateful Dead, recorded June 6th, 1992 at Rich Stadium in Orchard Park, New York. Continuing with set two, you heard He's Gone into Drums in Space. And again, if you heard odd little snatches of band members talking in there, it's because they were using an intercom system to talk with each other while they were playing. We'll hear the rest of 6692 in next week's program. Please stay tuned for some soon-to-be-released Grateful Dead music from the summer of 1985 when the Grateful Dead Hour continues.

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3: It's the Grateful Dead Hour. I'm David Gans. We'll hear the rest of 6692 in next week's program. Right now, I have some music from 1985 to share with you. DeadNet has just announced a 20-CD set called Summer Magic 1985 with seven complete shows from the band's 20th anniversary summer tour. Dave Glasser did the mastering, and the June 30 show is being released in separate vinyl and CD editions. 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

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We'll hear the rest of 6692 in next week's Grateful Dead Hour.

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This has been Grateful Dead Hour number 1977. Thank you for your kind attention, everybody. I'm David Gans, and I'll meet you back here next week.

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3: The story you are about to see is true. 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
6: That's me.
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6: Yeah, we never find that first rock and roll record. But I think we find the sound, we find ourselves in that sound. It's whimsical, it's got a lot of promise. It's not that dark, hateful, spiteful, me stuff that seems to be pervasive today. It was hopeful, it was kind, it was soulful, and it was gentle. That's who we are. That's who we are. And folks that put on the mask and try to be hard, it's hard to live behind a mask.

0: Glenn Madison, When You Dance.
1: What a beautiful song, huh? I don't know who Glenn Madison is. Did he put out more than 145? No clue. No idea. But it's spectacular. The Emeralds preceded. They put out a few songs. Come from South Haven, Michigan. It's 15, 16-year-old kids going to high school together. The name of the song was Marsha. The Uniques and Look at Me. And started off with the Invincibles. And really a beautiful song. Heart full of love. Hey, you know what I did today? I almost beat the Guinness Book of World Records. I had three naps. Three naps. I'm pretty sure that the record is four naps in one day. But, you know, look, that was pre-drug testing. You know, before melatonin came in from California and opioids came in from Big Pharma. Yeah, you can't trust those records. Anyway, three naps. I'm pretty proud of that. I know other people have greater achievements, but for me, it's laying on my back, put my hands up like I'm being arrested, and then I put a bunch of pillows on my body, never get underneath the covers, just lay on top of the bed. Ah, oh, what a nap. It's heaven. Okay. The opposite of nap is Zydeco music. This music that comes from the other side of the river, other side of the bayou, big French influence. You throw an accordion in there, and pretty soon you got a completely different kind of music. But I think it's got the same energy, got the same feel. Everybody gets up and dances just like rock and roll.

Comment tu vas, je vais toi, comme un chapeau.

0: One of my favorite bands, Little Band of Gold, doing a Cajun twist. It'll be a whole book to start talking about them. Little Band of Gold. Lynn August proceeded with Little Red Rooster, John Delafos, Poor Man's Two-Step. Started all off with Jimmy Peters and the Ring Dance Singers, doing an early version of Zydeco called Jure. Grand Bois Zydeco was the name of the song. I'm Jamie DeLappa. All right. I don't know how this follows. Let's just see what happens.
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0: Barron's Whitfield and the Savages, High Five, Baby. If you ever had the chance to see Barron's Whitfield and the Savages, what a show. Or Commander Cody, who preceded with Beat Me Daddy, 8 to the Bar, Robert Gordon, Link Ray, Flying Saucers, Rock and Roll, Blasters, I'm Shaking. The thing that they all have in common, which is painfully missing in today's music, is they didn't use electronica to make their music. It was all manual, mechanical. And when it's manual and mechanical, there's this direct human connection. You have to make the sound without any filters. Your hands, your mouth, your feet make the sound. With electronica, it's not so. And in depersonalizing the music, it loses its heart and soul. Two songs related to each other. Little Jimmy Dickens with Black Eyed Joes. And then I call it a cover. It's the cousin of Little Jimmy Dickens. The Morels with Reds.
1: I got...

0: on the morale sentient.
1: All right. Think of all these folks down in Jamaica. And they're consuming all of this U.S. Kind of cultural entertainment. And it influences them. And they start writing songs like this.
2: Jesse James rides again.

0: Eddie Kochak, Shish Kebab Rock, Lebanese extraction, I believe. He's one of those guys, you know, Lincoln Center, orchestras, played with everybody. But he also had this comedic talent and music talent. So he was doing a little rock and roll thing, and Jack King preceded with Wildfire. We've been searching for the first rock and roll song. It's elusive. Well, that means we have to keep trying.
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7: 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Coming up next.
8: The Beatles are great, Bobby Adams says so. Hey, the Beatles are great. The Beatles are great. They're great.
9: I love them. I don't care what anybody thinks. I love the Beatles for them, and I'll always love them. Even when I'm 105 and an old grandmother, I love them. And Paul McCartney, if you are listening, Adrian from Brooklyn loves you with all her heart.
10: 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That's what happens to me. I can't help it. I mean, I have to move around. I can't stand still. I've tried it, and I can't do it.
11: Now, wait a minute. I wanted to say to Elvis Presley and the country, this is a real, decent, fine boy.

0: This is the king. You're listening to me and Steve. Some guys that say, yeah, yeah, yeah, on the MTK Radio Network.
1: Well, I got a woman way across town.

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0: Elvis from 1956, covering Ray Charles with I Got a Woman. You can find Elvis's version on his debut album, simply titled Elvis Presley. The first rock and roll album, by the way, to sell over 1 million copies and to hit number one on the charts. Before that, we started the show off with the Beatles from 1964 with I Feel Fine. That song began with a little feedback from the Beatles amplifiers. Another first for the Beatles, I believe.
1: Thank you very much.
0: My name is Steve Chelmsford. I'd like to welcome you to another episode of The Mop Tops and the King, an hour of Beatles and Elvis music with some fun surprises in between. Today's episode is number 765, and I hope you enjoy today's show. Let's head back to the year 1966 and the Beatles' Revolver album. Here's a song written by Paul McCartney. I once heard Paul say that this was his favorite Beatles song that he had written. Here, There, and Everywhere.

0: Another track from Elvis from 1956, this time covering Lloyd Price with Lottie Miss Clottie. Elvis released the song as a single in September of 1956. It was the B-side to his version of Shake, Rattle, and Roll. Elvis did a lot of covers in those days.
1: Thank you very much.
0: Elvis would perform Lottie Miss Clottie during his 1968 comeback TV special. My name is Steve Chelmsford. You're listening to The Mop Tops and the King from Chelmsford, USA.
2: What are you doing this for?
3: We're doing this for peace and basically to show that the world is, you know, going astray in its thinking.
2: What are you doing?
3: We are getting wet in a shower because basically we talked it over, Chastity and myself, and we came to the conclusion that civilization was nothing more than an effective sewage system. And so by the use of plumbing, we hope to demonstrate this to the world.
0: There is another reason why we do the show. Many of you know that we are trying to spread a little joy and happiness to the entire world, one listener at a time, through the music of Elvis and the Beatles.
1: Thank you. They're beautiful.
0: It's time now for some 3 degrees separation of Elvis and the Beatles. Today's subject, Buddy Holly. The Beatles were huge fans of Buddy Holly. I think it might be fair to say that they idolized him. And did you know that Elvis once lent his acoustic guitar to Buddy Holly? It happened on February 13th, 1955, in Lubbock, Texas. Buddy Holly was only 18 years old at the time, and along with his bandmate, Bob Montgomery, they were opening a show for Elvis. But Buddy did not have a good enough guitar with him. Elvis lent him his Martin acoustic. Buddy was a fan of Elvis, and seeing Elvis perform that night left an impression on Buddy Holly, in which he started to change his musical style from country to rock and roll. Here's Buddy Holly from 1958 with Rave On.

0: Hi, I'm John.
1: Hi, I'm Paul.
2: Hi, I'm George.
3: And I'm Ringo. And we're the Cavan Beatles, directly from Liverpool.
1: Oh. You're listening to the Mop Tops and the King with Steve Chelmsford.
3: Yay!
1: What was that? Woo. Nice one, Stevie.

0: Hi there, this is Judy from Cape Town in South Africa. You're listening to The Mop Tops and the King with Steve Chelmsford.
1: Now, just wait a minute, please. Now, I know that Elvis is going to be here and you'll want his autographs and everything, and he's a very nice guy and very glad, but I don't want any of this rough stuff. You understand?
2: Hey, man, do you really know Elvis Presley?
1: Are you kidding? Do I know Elvis Presley? I remember when he was a kid and he used to sing on a farm.
2: Was he good then?
1: Are you kidding? He used to make the pig squeal. I know this.

0: Elvis, recorded on April 4th, 1960, at the RCA Studio B in Nashville. He was covering Lal Fulson with Reconsider Baby. You can hear Elvis emphatically strumming his acoustic guitar. That was one of the last recording sessions that Elvis would actually play guitar in the studio. Before that, we heard from the Beatles from 1966 and their Revolver album with For No One, a song written by Paul McCartney. We started the set off with Buddy Holly with Rave On from 1958. My name is Steve Chelmsford. You're listening to The Mop Tops and The King. If you would like more information about the show, you could always check out our website, themoptopsandtheking.com. We also have an email address. You can reach us at stevechelmsford@yahoo.com, and we'd love to hear from you. It's time now to venture across the Atlantic Ocean to visit with our very dear friend in the north of England, Mr. Derek Shelmerdine, with this week's Beatles Unraveled.
1: Welcome to another Beatles Unraveled. I'm Derek Shelmerdine, author of the book Rock and Roll Unraveled. Greetings from Harrogate in the north of England. From Decca to Parlophone. The Beatles failed their Decca audition on the 1st of January 1962. Brian Epstein was given a taped copy of the songs recorded. EMI's publishing subsidiary, Ardmore and Beechwood, were interested in the Beatles' compositions, and this led to Brian being introduced to Parlophone head of A&R, George Martin. Brian met George Martin on the 9th of May, and on the strength of those Decca tapes, offered a record deal, dependent on an audition at their recording session. The Beatles recorded Love Me Do on the 6th of June. George Martin was happy with the Beatles and finalised the contract for a record deal, although he was deeply unimpressed with Pete Best. Two more recording sessions and a change of drummer later, and on the 5th of October 1962, the Beatles released their first UK single, Love Me Do. Lots more stories on my website, rockandrollunraveled.com. And back to you, Steve, and your fabulous Mop Tops and the King Show.

The Beatles with P.S. I Love You. It was the B-side to their very first single, Love Me Do, released on October 5th, 1962 in the UK. P.S. I Love You would be released in the USA in 1964 on Tolly Records.

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1: 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Thank you.
0: My name is Steve Chelmsford. 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
3: Thank you very much. Ladies and gentlemen, we'd like to do the song that was my very biggest record last year. I mean, it was no bigger than the rest of them, but it sold a few more, and we'd like to tell you that to all the people watching and all you people that are here tonight that we really are thankful for all the success that you made us have and everything. This is my biggest record, and it goes something like this.

Hello, this is Paul from Liverpool, and you're listening to a man who loves me just as much as Adrian from Brooklyn, Steve Chelmsford, on the Mop Tops and the King.

0: Former Beatle Paul McCartney, along with his band Wings, from 1977 with Mull of Kintyre. It was Wings' best-selling single in the UK. It was the Christmas number one for the year 1977, written by Paul and Denny Lane, longtime Wings member. Before that, we heard from Elvis live on stage in Las Vegas in 1970 with Walk a Mile in My Shoes, his cover of the Joe South song.
1: Hi, this is Patricia from Cape Cod, and you're listening to my little brother, Steve Chelmsford, on the Mop Tops and the King.

The Beatles from their 1968 White Album with a song written by John Lennon, Glass Onion. It makes reference to other Beatles songs, and it also provides us with a clue. The walrus was Paul. I'm not sure what we're supposed to make of that, but I have no idea. Before that, we heard from Elvis from 1960 with another track from his Elvis Is Back album with The Girl Next Door, When a Walkin'. My name is Steve Chelmsford. You're listening to The Mop Tops and The King from Chelmsford, USA.

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You see, country music was always a part of the influence on my type of music anyway. It's a combination of country music and gospel and rhythm and blues all combined is what it really was. As a child, I was influenced by all of that.

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And I'd be waiting there too. And they'd all scream when he came on the screen. So we thought, that's a good job.

0: Former Beatle John Lennon with Instant Karma. It was released in February of 1970. George Harrison plays on the track. It was the first solo Beatle single to sell over 1 million copies. It hit number 3 on Billboard's Hot 100. The song was written, recorded, and released in the span of about 10 days. It was produced by Phil Spector. Before that, we heard some country from Elvis with Lovin' Arms. It was recorded in December of 1973 at the Stax Studio in Memphis. You can find it on Elvis's Good Times album, released in 1974. My name is Steve Chelmsford. You're listening to The Mop Tops and The King. Once again, I'd like to thank you very much for joining me today. And it is once again my pleasure to welcome back to the MTK studio our good friend Mark with a K.
1: Thank you, Steve. Good to be here.
0: Mark, how have you been? It's been about 6 weeks since we saw you last.
1: Things are well, thanks. How about with you?
0: Oh, very good, thanks.
1: Excellent.
0: Now, I want to go back down memory lane. Would you like to take a trip down memory lane with me?
1: Absolutely.
0: Now, did you always want to be in radio when you were growing up?
1: Probably since the late 70s, early 80s. Once I really got into listening to radio, yes. My dream was to be an oldies radio DJ.
0: And you've told me off air that someone actually talked you out of becoming a DJ. Is that right?
1: A few people in the field said it's a fun hobby. Don't make it a career. It's a hard way to make a living. Tough field to break into. Tough way to make a living. Mm. So I don't regret not doing it as a career, but I did fulfill the dream.
0: Yeah.
1: I did go to UMass Amherst. I spent 8 years there, and I was on their college radio station, WMUA.
0: Okay, so Mark, did you play a lot of Elvis and Beatles when you were at WMUA?
1: I did. Lots of Elvis, a little less on the Beatles, but yes.
0: Any favorite track you'd like to share with us right now?
1: Sure. How about we go back to 1959, flip over the Big Hunk of Love 45, and listen to My Wish Came True. I love the background vocals on this. Millie Kirkham and crew. Here it is on the Mop Tops and the King.
2: My wish came true.

I love it. Elvis from 1959 with My Wish Came True. It was the B-side to Elvis's number one song, A Big Hunk of Love. My Wish Came True hit number 12 on Billboard's Hot 100. It was released while Elvis was in the U.S. Army serving in Germany. It's Millie Kirkham who's hitting those high notes. You know, she was those high notes on Blue Christmas as well. You may remember that. My name is Steve Chelmsford. I'd like to thank you very much for joining me today on the Mop Tops and the King. I hope you've enjoyed today's show. Special thanks to Mark with a K, Derek Shelmerdine, and all the stations that carry the show. Thank you very much. But most of all, thank you. We'll see you next week. Bye-bye.

0: Thanks, Mo.
1: I'd like to say thank you on behalf of the group and ourselves, and I hope we pass the audition.
2: Elvis has left the building. Thank you and good night.
3: Thank you very much.
4: Thank you very much.
5: Thank you very much, ladies and gentlemen. Thank you.
3: Thank you very much.
4: Thank you. You're beautiful.
5: Thank you very much.
4: Okay. Thank you, baby. Thank you. You're fantastic. Thank you very much. Thank you very much.

0: Welcome to Possibly, where we take on huge problems like the future of our planet and break them down into small questions with unexpected answers. I'm Megan Hall. Today, we have a question from my friend Jen Kennedy. She's a librarian at one of Brown University's libraries, known casually as The Rock. And Jen has been struggling with a confusing problem ever since she started working there.
1: It's freezing in The Rock, especially in the summer when it's hot outside. I have extra socks, I have gloves, and sometimes I even wear a hat. We all want to know, why is it so cold?
0: We turn to Nat Hardy and Will Malloy from our Possibly team to find an answer.
2: Hi, Megan.
3: Hello.
0: So what is going on here? Why would a library be colder in the summer when it's hot outside? That seems like a waste of energy, right?
2: It's a great question, and Jen is not alone on this. The internet is filled with people complaining that their local library is too cold in the summer.
4: And the answer is a little counterintuitive. It all has to do with humidity and energy efficiency.
0: Are you about to tell me that blasting the AC is actually an energy-efficient solution?
2: Believe it or not, yes. So one thing that makes heating and cooling libraries tricky is that the humidity of these spaces really matter.
4: Books need to be kept in pretty dry conditions, or else water in the air can damage them.
2: The same thing is true for anywhere else that holds sensitive objects, like art museums or science laboratories.
4: To understand how these buildings manage that humidity, we talked to someone who thinks about heating and cooling buildings efficiently every single day.
5: Hi, I'm Dave Larson. I'm the energy engineer in the Office of Sustainability and Resiliency at Brown University.
2: To understand this problem, let's go back to some of the stuff you probably learned in high school about how humidity works.
4: You may remember that the hotter air is, the more water it can hold.
5: If it's 100 degrees out, you can put quite a bit of moisture in that air and it'll be fine. Problem is, if you cool that air down, its ability to hold that water goes down.
0: So the space to hold water is shrinking, but the water isn't going away.
4: Exactly.
0: What happens if the air can't hold any more of that water?
4: It has to go somewhere, so that's when you get precipitation.
5: So it's going to rain, or you're going to have fog or snow or something like that.
2: Okay, so now picture this. Libraries, like all buildings, have ventilation, which means air from the outside gets brought into the building.
4: And on a humid summer day, that air from the outside brings a ton of water into the building, way more than is safe for the books.
2: So to deal with this, libraries need to remove that moisture from the air.
5: The best way to do that is really to get the air so cold that the moisture precipitates out of it.
4: To do this, they use a big system that's basically an industrial air conditioner.
2: It takes the humid air from the outside and makes it really cold.
4: So cold that the air runs out of room to hold the water and the water condenses into a liquid.
2: Have you ever seen a drip of water coming out of your air conditioner? That's the condensation coming out of the air.
0: Cool. So they pulled that humidity out of the air and now it's safe for the books?
2: Yeah. Now they have much drier air, but it's really cold.
5: The temperature might be 52, 54 degrees because you're trying to wring out the moisture.
4: Which is why Jen has to wear gloves in July. The hotter and more humid the summer air is, the colder they have to make it to dry it out.
2: In theory, you could heat that air back up now that the moisture is gone. And some buildings that want to be really precise about their temperature might do that.
4: But that's expensive and not very efficient. Think about how high your utility bill would be if you ran your AC and your heater at the same time.
2: So if you go to a library or an art museum in the summer, especially on a humid day, you might want to bring a sweater.
0: Got it. Thanks, Nat and Will. That's it for today. For more information or to ask a question about the ways your choices affect our planet, go to askpossibly.org. Possibly is a co-production of Brown University's Institute for Environment and Society, Ocean State Media, and WBRU.
6: 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Is it bluegrass? Not usually. Old time, occasionally. Is it Celtic? Can't quite say that. Is it folk? Americana? Jazz, singer, songwriter? None of the above. But members of the Pas have deep ties to all of these traditions and blend their elements effortlessly. purchase tickets and get more information and links to the artists performing at cranfest.net.
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This time in the Global Village, we celebrate World Steel Pan Day, so designated by the UN, and a celebration of the national instrument of Trinidad. We'll hear some great steel pan orchestras and individual players in this visit to the Global Village. And we'll get things underway with one of the legendary steel pan orchestras. Music here from the Amoco Renegades and a classic song from Lord Kitchener as we begin this visit to the Global Village.

It is Pan Day here in the Global Village, so decreed by the United Nations in 2023, making this World Steel Pan Day. And going back a little bit further, in 92, Trinidad and Tobago made the steel drum, or the steel pan, the national instrument of Trinidad and Tobago. And we are celebrating all of that this time here in the Global Village with lots of great pan sounds. Ranging from the smaller ensembles to these giant orchestras that then compete in the annual competitions. And some of the groups that will hear regular winners, or some of the musicians involved with those groups. For instance, the piece that we just heard, Pan Rising, was written by Len Bugsy Sharp, who's an acclaimed arranger and composer. And a number of his compositions and arrangements have won pan competitions. And there we heard a piece called Pan Rising, done by one of the smaller ensembles, the Samaru Jets. And we started with one of the longest running of the steel drum orchestras, the Amoco Renegades. They trace their history back to about mid-century, last century, and have continued on, and also often regular winners in those pan competitions. And so we heard them doing a classic from one of the great Calypsonians, Lord Kitchener, their version of Pan in A Minor. The Amoco Renegades with that, starting things off for us this time here in the Global Village. We'll take a short break. When we return, we'll hear the Trinidad Steel Band. They actually were the backing group for Harry Belafonte on his Jump Up Calypso album. They didn't entirely always know quite how to record what is a very difficult complex of instruments to record, so you have to kind of dig around to be able to hear them. But they come a little more into prominence on the song Angelina on that album, and we will hear that when we return in just a minute here to the Global Village.

You know you've made it when you're on Sesame Street. Band on Sesame Street, as Relator makes the case for the importance of that instrument. And eventually the UN agreed and made this date World Steel Pan Day. We're celebrating here in the Global Village with some great pan sounds. And they're from an album that Calypsonian Relator did along with steel pan player Andy Norell from their album University of Calypso with Pan on Sesame Street. Andy Norell, actually the first person outside of Trinidad to have a composition in the pan competitions. And we heard his composition, We Kind of Music, performed by Vat 19 Fonclair Steel Orchestra, their Pan, Jazz, and Calypso album, a 25th anniversary celebration recording from them, and again with the Andy Norell composition, We Kind of Music. We also heard the Trinidad Steel Band from a release simply called Steel Drums of Trinidad with Bassman, and the Trinidad Steel Band backing Harry Belafonte on his Jump Up Calypso album. They often kind of got a little buried in the mix, but they were there, and we heard them doing Angelina from that album. That here in the Global Village, I'm Chris Heim. Steel Pan Day, instruments that trace their roots pretty far back in some ways, but really around the 40s, 50s, thereabouts, musicians started to take oil drums and tune them, and that became the steel pan or steel drum instruments, and there have been a lot of developments over the years with, in addition to the steel drums, and we heard a little bit in some of the music we've already heard, the addition of things like bass and guitar and drums that are also part of the mix, and also drawing on music that is more contemporary, drawing on rock and classical and jazz compositions as part of the mix of music that the pan orchestras will play. We'll hear one example of that after a short break when we'll get to some music from Amaral's Trinidad Cavalier Steel Orchestra, and we'll hear them doing Gwen McCrae's 90% of Me Is You. That's coming up in just a minute here in the Global Village.

some of the other sources of compositions that some of the steel pan orchestras have adapted over the years, including there with that version of You Can Call Me Al from the TCL Skiffle Bunch. You Can Call Me Al. I just called to say I love you in front of that. The Catella Trinidad All-Stars did that on Steel Bands of Trinidad and Tobago. Those two, by the way, and some of the other things that we've played in the course of this show, part of a wonderful series that the Delos label called the Caribbean Carnival Series. And I can't imagine how difficult it is to record, especially some of these really large ensembles. And the sound quality in these is just wonderful, as is the music. And that part of that series. I just called to say I love you from the Catella Trinidad All-Stars. And we started with Ambrel's Trinidad Cavalier Steel Orchestra doing their version of the Gwen McCrae hit, 90% of Me Is You. As we have been celebrating World Steel Pan Day, this time here in the Global Village, full list of all of our selections, information about upcoming shows, world music news, videos, related links, and more information, all of that we post on our Facebook page. You'll find that at facebook.com/globalvillageradio. That is also a great way to get in touch. 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Also, you can reach us at info@kmuw.org. Global Village, a production of KMUW, Wichita Public Radio. I'm Chris Heim. Thanks for being with us here in the Global Village. One last one here from the London All-Stars Steel Orchestra, and we couldn't agree more. Pan, here to stay.

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0: From the concert halls to the juke joints, from churches to festivals in the fields, welcome to another episode of Bill Street Caravan, celebrating the sounds of Memphis for more than 20 years.
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0: Hi, I'm your co-host, Pat Mitchell-Worley.
1: And I'm Jared Boyd.
0: This week on Bill Street Caravan, we have soul man Don Bryant with the Bow Keys. Coming up right now on Bill Street Caravan.
1: Hey, Pat.
0: Hey, JB.
1: This week, we've got a man I love to call the soul survivor, Don Bryant, along with the Bow Keys.
0: If you're unfamiliar with either act, they've both got their own interesting paths which have led them to come together in recent years.
1: Don, born and raised in South Memphis, rose to prominence in the 1960s as a singer in Memphis's burgeoning rhythm and blues scene, first under the tutelage of disc jockey Dick Kane Cole and later with Willie Mitchell's band.
0: He was known for having an over-the-top stage presence during Mitchell's gigs at the Plantation Inn in West Memphis, Arkansas, just over the bridge here. Don didn't just sing, but he danced his way into the hearts of adoring clubgoers.
1: After an accident during a road trip, Mitchell sidelined the band, focusing their efforts to the studio. Bryant effectively went solo, releasing his debut LP, Precious Soul, with Mitchell as a producer on High Records in 1969.
0: However, Don would soon turn away from performing, making inroads as a hit songwriter for Mitchell's acts. After much success, he'd eventually turn away from secular music altogether, and he would only return to recording in the studio for the occasional gospel project.
1: Howard Grimes and Archie Hubby Turner, alums of Willie Mitchell's band during Bryant's tenure with the group, would find themselves playing with the Bow Keys, a group led by producer Scott Beaumont.
0: Scott inquired about Don, and Howard and Hubby helped lure Don into the fold at Scott's Electrophonic Studios.
1: There, Don, Scott, Howard, Hubby, and many of the Bow Keys and an all-star ensemble of musicians from across generations of Memphis music got together to craft Don's comeback album, 2017's Don't Give Up on Love.
0: It was a big family affair, with Charles Hodges on organ, Percy Wiggins, Susan Marshall, and the sensational Barnes Brothers among the list of backing vocals, and our very own Bill Street Caravan engineer Adam Hill behind the boards.
1: I can only imagine that those sessions were on fire. But Don himself has told me before that getting back into the studio felt like fitting into an old glove.
0: And since he's been back on stage, you can tell Don has taken to being a star soul man once again.
1: He and the Bow Keys have gotten quite the routine down together, touring Europe just last year with their act.
0: Having them home always makes for an amazing evening, filled with incredible music and energy.
1: Here's a bit of that energy just for our fans listening in. Here's Don Bryant and the Bow Keys live on Bill Street Caravan.

0: Thank y'all so much. Y'all give it up for Mr. Don Bryant.
1: That was Don Bryant and the Bo Keys live on Bill Street Caravan. For more info on Don, visit him on Facebook. 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
1: 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The soundtrack of America was made in Tennessee. We're back, and we've got a stellar performance by Don Bryant and the Bo Keys on the show today.
0: Of course, many folks may have known Don Bryant as a songwriter behind Ann Peebles' hit record, I Can't Stand the Rain.
1: Don would write many songs for Ann, who folks also likely would know would go on to be his wife.
0: Well, there's that one song he wrote for her, about her, for her to sing about herself in first person.
1: Yes, 99 Pounds was a cute song when Ann recorded it in 1971, but it's about to become cute all over again in a brand new way. I've heard Don's upcoming record, and he covers it.
0: So wait a minute. Does that mean that Don wrote a song for her to sing about herself, just so he could turn around and sing it 50 years later?
1: Bingo. There are several covers on the album, from songs Don wrote and performed for himself and songs he wrote for other people. I don't want to spoil it, but there's one song he covered from a session Willie Mitchell did at Royal for an out-of-town artist. Scott suggested Don sing it, but Don tells me he kind of forgotten that he wrote it.
0: Well, the man has obviously written a lot of songs.
1: Yeah, and even when he stopped performing and spent several decades in relative obscurity in the Memphis music scene, Don says he just kept writing. When Scott invited him to record new material, he had folders and folders of ideas ready to go.
0: And we're ready to get back to hear some more of this amazing man of Memphis music. Here's Don Bryant and the Bo Keys.

I love you. Oh, I love you. 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Woo! You make me feel like a man wanna feel when he's getting all the love he can bear.

0: you.
1: Well, here on the Biff Street Caravan, this week we have Mr. Don Bryan. How does it feel to have this new record coming out?
2: Oh, it feels good, man. I'm excited, like I am about the other albums. I'm excited about it.
1: This is the second record that you've done with Scott Bomar and Electrophonic Studios. What do you think that it's brought out of you now that you're on your second record with this arrangement?
2: I'm happy to be with somebody like Scott because he's shown that he knows what he's doing. And I'm glad to be back into the music business. It's great. It's great.
1: You Make Me Feel is the name of the new record. And what is your inspiration to be able to record these sort of really moving records?
2: Well, you know, I've been writing for so long, man, and I've never stopped. When ideas come to me, I like to jot down titles or a few lines come to me. I enjoy doing this. I enjoy telling the stories musically. Mm-hmm.
1: Well, you've been at this for quite a while. Take me back, if you can, to your early days. I know you grew up and your father was a singer.
2: Well, yeah, you're right. My father had a gospel quartet, and they used to rehearse at our home. And we used to sit down and just sit around and listen to them harmonize. That must have touched my soul because that's what kept me going into music. And me and my brothers got together and we started singing gospel songs, imitating them, you know. And as they grew older, they moved in different directions. And, you know, I never gave up. So here I am still doing the same thing and enjoying it every minute of it.
1: When you were traveling with Willie Mitchell's band, and you guys were going far and wide, there are some expert players who I think deserve mention if there's ever an opportunity to give them a mention. Who were some of the other people who were on the road with you guys and playing in nightclubs in Memphis through that band?
2: Well, on a lot of occasions, Kenny Hodges, Leroy Hodges, Tywood, and I can't think of the horn players or what have you right now, but it was a tight situation. They knew what I was doing, and I could hear what they were doing. And it made the situation to me seem much easier because I was enjoying it, too.
1: Absolutely.
2: And I was trying to convey to the audience to make sure that they were enjoying listening and dancing and what have you.
1: Who were some of the people who were fun to work with when you were in those writing sessions once you guys were in the studio?
2: Well, when I had the opportunity and got with Willie Mitchell to sing, there were, you know, artists coming in and out that he was recording. I did some recording on me. Then a lot of other different artists started coming in, and all of a sudden a young lady walked in the studio by the name of Ann Peebles. She kind of took over everything, that voice she had. And on occasion, I still work with Willie, but in the studio, they had the opportunity to concentrate on her. So I saw what was going on, so I kind of moved over into the writing position, and it kind of stuck with me, and I kind of stuck with that for a long time.
1: How do you tap into these situations that other people around you are going through?
2: Just talking to people and hearing some of the things that were going on. And like at that time, music and songs and writing songs was just in my heart. And I don't know, this little thing I hear, if it caught me, I'd be sitting down the next few minutes trying to write a song on some of the things that, you know, people would talk about, just having conversations. Like, everybody had a story to tell.
1: Being that you can't get out on the road right now, you have this new record that is coming out. How do you continue to stay engaged with your fans, and particularly how are you doing? You know, this is a tough time for artists right now.
2: I'm doing pretty good, and as usual, I'm still writing songs. That keeps my mind occupied with something that I feel good doing. I'm looking forward to, in the future, near future, hopefully, you know, recording again in the studio. Looking forward, whenever it comes, to get back and doing it on stage again and just giving it all I got.
1: Well, you talk about the music being something you love, and it's obvious to see that your wife, Ann Peebles, is also your greatest love. How has it been to support one another through music, and particularly during a time like this, after these so many years, still being able to have love and to have this music that you guys share?
2: Well, one thing I can see is we both love the music thing so much, and we still listen to some of the tapes and different things and CDs that she did, some that I did, and a lot of times, you know, we still sit down and write songs together. You know, she'll come up with an idea and we'll sit down and work on it until we'll get it going little by little. We may not finish it up at that time, but it's there. The idea is there. And hey, just enjoying one another, you know, reminiscing on a lot of the things that we had done together and traveling and what have you, you know. It makes up for the time. It does.
1: That's fantastic. The last time that I saw you both together was at the Memphis Music Hall of Fame, and your performance, it seemed like a dedication directly to her. How did it feel to sing that passionately? It seemed like you were singing directly to your love. Is that true?
2: Yes, yes. Whenever she's in the audience, I can't help that. I've got to sing. I've got to dedicate it to her. And after these years, and still have that love going, and that means something.
1: Well, Don Bryant, a.k.a. Mr. Rhythm, it's always a great pleasure when we can have you on the show and when I can just be in your presence and be in awe of your talent and your grace. And so I want to thank you particularly for taking the time to give us a call today. We couldn't be together in person for obvious reasons, but any time that we can feel your presence is amazing.
2: Well, thank you so much, and I thank you for allowing me this opportunity.
1: Absolutely. Well, we'll be looking for You Make Me Feel due out in June, and we hope to be able to continue to spread your music and your message through the virtual space and through the audio space and where else it might be able to reach people. So we'll be seeing you soon.
2: All right. Thank you so much. All right. Take care.
1: Thank you. Have a great evening.
2: All right.
0: Here's more from Don Bryant and the Bo Keys.

0: That was Don Bryant and the Bo Keys. If you'd like to keep up with Don, find him on Facebook. And if you'd like to keep up with the Bo Keys, their website is thebokeys.com.
1: Of course, when Don's feeling up to it, he and the Bo Keys are touring all over the world, not just in Memphis. In the meantime, if you can't catch him in person, keep an ear out for his newest release on Fat Possum Records.
0: His new record, of course, is produced by Scott Bomar and features the Bo Keys, members of the High Rhythm Section, and several exciting surprise guests. 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
1: Nuclear War and Annie Jacobson's Reasons for Peace. Against the threats of the use of nuclear weapons by NATO, the U.S., Russia, and Israel. The investigative journalist and acclaimed author, specializing in weapons and war, Annie Jacobson, has come closer than other investigators to the razor edge of secrecy that surrounds the current nuclear war machine. Her book, Nuclear War, is based on hundreds of interviews with war planners and engineers, plus recently declassified documents. While right now, in October of 2024, the very few survivors of the bombings of Hiroshima and Nagasaki are being honored with a Nobel Peace Prize, we are urgently looking for the peacemakers of today. Annie Jacobson, like Daniel Ellsberg before her, reminds us that a doomsday killing machine has been designed, capable of destroying not just two cities, but life on this planet. First with fire and heat, and then 10 years of darkness and ice sheets from nuclear winter. Annie Jacobson's book, Nuclear War, A Scenario, has 373 pages of interviews and sources, but it covers only 72 minutes of real time, beginning at 0 hour with the launch of one rogue nuclear missile in Jacobson's scenario from North Korea that will hit the Pentagon only 38 minutes later and destroy all of Washington, D.C. Annie Jacobson guides us through 72 minutes, where the U.S. counterattack on North Korea sets off a Russian response on the U.S. and a U.S. response on Russia. Here now is the question and answer section of an interview by tech writer Quentin Hardy for the Commonwealth Club in San Francisco. He and Annie Jacobson spoke on March 27, 2024.
2: One of our viewers asked earlier, what happens to submarines with weapons or the bunkers or the nuclear plane after the nuclear war begins, or even before? Mm-hmm. They are in play on many levels as well.
3: That's right. I mean, the submarines, they're not called the handmaidens of the apocalypse for nothing. The United States has 14 Ohio-class nuclear-armed nuclear-powered submarines, and they're technically what are called second strike, which means even if an enemy were to take out all of our missile silos, those submarines are undetectable. They are going around the oceans, not all 14 at the same time, but a good many of them. And the shocking part is that they take just 14 minutes to launch from the presidential order. The ICBMs take even less, 60 seconds. One of the common quips is they don't call the Minutemen for nothing. Mm-hmm. But these submarines have, 90 some odd warheads on them, and they can take out an entire nation. You know, the idea of redundancy is a concept that is built into nuclear command and control. But a synonym for that is absurdity, because at a point, to the listener's question, what point is too much? Yes, the submarines would most likely continue to move around under the oceans after the world has been annihilated.
2: Going just as Russia and China are patrolling our coasts, they're patrolling the coasts of those nations and many others. You spend a lot of time in the book talking about the realities of the blast center, the fires, the radiation. And I think it would be useful to touch on that now, both on land in Washington, D.C., and then in the destructive power of a single submarine. Mm-hmm. What does one blast look like, and how much firepower is there in one of these submarines? You mentioned 14 mm-hmm. warheads. What does that mean?
3: Mm-hmm. The center point of a nuclear thermonuclear weapon is 180 million degree blast of light. It is so incomprehensible, that kind of temperature. And everything is incinerated. People turn into combusting carbon with a 1 megaton thermonuclear bomb. That's a full mile radius of fire. And I describe in the book what happens to people in the rings going out in sort of 5-10 mile increments. And again, this is not Annie Jacobson's imagination. These are sourced from Defense Department documents that have been compiled based on the effects, starting with the Hiroshima and Nagasaki bombs in 1945, and then becoming, you know, expanded and elaborated during the 50s when the US was doing atmospheric weapons testing, both in Nevada and in the Pacific Ocean, compiling nuclear effects on people and on things. And to answer your question about the power of the submarine, you know, the submarine has, it used to have 24 launch tubes, now it has 20. So you can think about these 20 Trident missiles. Each one is MIRVed. I mean, this is such nuclear geekdom, but it's there in the book for everyone to know about because your trillions of dollars have paid for them over eight decades.
2: And MIRV stands for?
3: Multiple independently targetable reentry vehicle. And what that
2: multiple
3: means, multiple, it means that, you know, it's so much technology. And interestingly, this technology is decades old, by the way, but a MIRVed warhead was meant to sort of trick any interceptor missile that might try to take it out, because the warhead releases and then the multiple warheads inside the nose cone release and are able to travel independently to these different targets.
2: Let's just cut to it. Not multiple warheads, multiple nuclear bombs.
3: That's right. That's
2: okay.
3: Right.
2: So
3: that's right.
2: Not 20 tubes, 20 tubes in which there are each multiple nuclear bombs. How many nuclear bombs in total in a typical submarine?
3: About 90. Nine zero.
2: Yeah. Each one probably more powerful than Hiroshima.
3: Oh, my God.
2: Keep going.
3: Each one, I mean, you can really geek out on the numbers, right? Because it changes. But like, let's say a 300 kiloton warhead or a 400 kiloton warhead. Hiroshima was 15 kilotons. Think about the degree of power, the order of magnitude on that.
2: Okay. So cycling back to the book itself, in this scenario, we counterattack on North Korea. The Russians let go their full fire and fury, do what we're trained to do if the Russians attack, correct? There
3: That's
2: is
3: right.
2: no stop. Nobody scales back at that point, right? There is no there is no rational system in which they go, hold on, everybody just take a day, right?
3: That's right.
2: They just go.
3: And let's stop for a minute to discuss, if we may, how such things are known, right? Because again, as I mentioned, nuclear war plans are jealously guarded secrets. I refer to a rare declassified war game from 1983 called Proud Prophet. What the declassification of that war game did was allow a certain professor from Yale named Paul Bracken, who had participated in it, to speak generally about that war game without, you know, crossing his security, violating his security clearance. And what he said was this. He said, no matter how nuclear war begins, whether it involves NATO or doesn't involve NATO, whether it involves tactical weapons or doesn't involve tactical weapons, if China gets involved or China doesn't get involved, no matter what, it ends in total apocalypse. And that is most definitely something that people should take note of.
2: Yes. Not to give too much away, but essentially the world ends.
3: The world does end, and then we have nuclear winter. What happens? there's a secondary effect of nuclear. First, there's the blast. First, there's the light. Then there's the blast. Then there's the wind and the, you know, destroying, you know, pushing several hundred mile an hour winds, just destroying everything moving out from ground zero. And then there are what are called megafires. And the megafires grow so strong, and with hurricane force winds, they end up making their own weather. These are 100 square mile areas of megafire. And imagine that times 1,000. And imagine that in the United States, in North Korea, and in Russia. And then imagine 330 billion pounds of soot being lofted into the troposphere, because that's what climate modeling shows us will happen. And this goes back to the nuclear winter theory that was originally written in 1983, the five authors, one of whom was famously Carl Sagan. And Sagan's young student at the time, Brian Toon, now Professor Toon, was a source for me in the book. And we had some very interesting conversations about how initially in 1983, the Defense Department tried to make the claim that nuclear winter was Soviet propaganda. And they were very effective in doing that, because all these decades later, people still ask that question. You know, isn't that Soviet propaganda? Well, it's certainly not. And, you know, humble as they were, the original authors conceded that their analog climate modeling, 1983, computers weren't what they are today, that there were limitations to their projections about how long nuclear winter would last. They thought it would last a couple of years. Well, state-of-the-art climate modeling today tells us nuclear winter would last between 7 and 10 years. And so to your point about the mid-latitudes, the breadbasket of the world, you know, from Iowa to Ukraine, becomes covered, the bodies of water become covered in large sheets of ice. There's a temperature drop of 40 degrees Fahrenheit. And so agriculture fails. And so, yes, to answer your question, you know, a lot of other nations are not involved in the nuclear war whatsoever. They didn't start it. They don't have nuclear weapons. They weren't involved. But this is where calculations now tell us that 5 billion people will die. In my interviews with former FEMA director Craig Fugate, he talked about how FEMA prepares for asteroid strikes. They prepare for nuclear war. These are called low probability, high consequence events. And so when you think about it, nuclear war is the only event other than an asteroid strike that could end the world, could end civilization in a few hours. You really have to wonder, why aren't more people working to solve this problem? Because we really do exist on the razor's edge right now.
2: Many people are interested in the writing of this book. Was there anything jaw-dropping, shocking, or surprising you learned that wasn't in the book, but you can share now? We've destroyed the planet. What else you got?
3: I mean, literally, I hope people read the book, because it's like people who have read the book tell me, you know, I thought to myself, why did she wait, drop the jaw-dropping bomb here? There's still all these pages left. And then they realize that's just the beginning. You know, it's one ridiculously impossible true fact after the next.
2: We didn't even get into the electromagnetic pulses that knock out every hospital in the country. Save it for later, folks. Read the book.
3: And another thing I'll say about the reporting is that, you know, imagine the kind of heat that I faced, and I mean good heat, from my editor, from fact checkers, from to really make sure and drill down on some of these situations, these hypothetical situations that A follows B, C happens. That's what was really alarming, to be able to multiple source things like an EMP going off, precisely what happens, and to be able to cut through a lot of the report, the existing reporting that you can see once you really begin to drill down on the facts and go to the generals and get the exact quotes, you can see, oh my goodness, so much of this has not been reported. And I'm speaking about the EMP in particular, because, you know, different elements of the press would maybe see one issue as, oh, that's what the Republicans are for or against, so we're not going to report that. And then the other side says, oh, that's what the liberals are for or against, so we're not going to report on that. And people have not been reporting on these things to all of our peril, because people need to know the fact-based science behind some of these potential, you know, multiple catastrophes on top of one another.
2: Another viewer asks, now that the book is out, is there anything you would add or change? You've been talking about it. You've been doing a lot of interviews. People ask you questions. What might you have done different in the book if you could take it all back and start?
3: Well, it's only been out for a few hours. So right now, I'm really confident. You know, I what I reported is right there front and center. But that's a terrific question, because, you know, you want to keep your ear to the ground for the future. And often when the paperback comes out, I end up writing a foreword or an afterword to examine exactly that excellent question.
2: Someone asks, what about AI? Do you see AI coming into this system? And would that be a new unknown unknown?
3: So many of the nuclear war command and control systems are, you know, analog, right? So for example, all the missiles are, and people are shocked when they hear that.
2: Yeah.
3: As you can read in the book, the sub-launched ballistic missiles are guided not by high technology, but by star sighting, the ancient form of navigation. And this is to keep them from being hacked. I interviewed General Toohill, the former America's first cyber chief during the Obama administration. And, you know, cyber certainly has an interesting role in our society in terms of threats, but separate right now, it is distinctly in a separate lane from nuclear command and control.
2: Mm. So let's turn to what might be done, because you hint in various places in the book, it doesn't have to be like this. Steps could be taken. What is the realistic other scenario in which we're not looking at this scenario?
3: The hopeful part of it, I think, goes like this, right? So when I was a young high school student, there was a television miniseries called The Day After, and it portrayed a fictional version of war, nuclear war, between the United States and then Soviet Russia. And, you know, the ABC executives were encouraged not to air it because it was so horrific. And they aired it anyways. And people got very upset. 100 million people watched that miniseries, me, but also a very important person, President Ronald Reagan. And he wrote in his memoirs, in his journal as president, that he was greatly depressed. His words. And remember, before this, Reagan was all about, you know, nuclear supremacy. He believed in the arms race. He was part of it. And after seeing The Day After, he came to a different conclusion. It's called the Reagan reversal among insiders. He reached out to President Gorbachev, and through a series of communications and known as the Reykjavik Summit in Iceland, they agreed that nuclear war was madness. And because of their talks, the world went from the all-time high of nuclear weapons was 70,000 in 1986, 70,000. Today, we have 12,500. And so you might say that's 12,500 too many, but it's certainly a step in the right direction.
2: It's in the right direction, absolutely. Unfortunately, it also gave us the concept of Star Wars and a perfect shield against nuclear weapons. Several trillion dollars later, or however much they've spent, how effective is that nuclear shield?
3: You know, the way I read that situation is Reagan really backed down off of that because of his his impact because of how he felt after seeing the day after. At least that is the interpretation of, if you look at the timeline, he was very pro-SDI before that. You know, the problem with trying to intercept nuclear missiles, whether it's from the ground or from space, is that it doesn't work. And we're kind of out of time, so we can't get into it. But, you know, very early on in the scenario, I describe what happens when one of our 44 interceptor missile tries to go up against an incoming missile.
2: And we have a little extra time. What happens?
3: Okay, well, when you consider, so, you know, I was at a dinner party with, and I, two, three, 4 years ago, and I mentioned that I was working on this book. And someone said to me, "Oh, Annie, we have interceptor missiles like the Iron Dome." And I, you know, I didn't want to tell them they were wrong. I figured I'm going to wait and let them read the book. But that is a fantasy. We have 44 interceptor missiles. Russia alone has 1,670 missiles on ready for launch status. We have approximately the same. We actually have a little bit more.

0: point that I was trying to make by ending at 74 minutes, 72 minutes plus, you know, is that, and when all the electricity goes out from the nuclear EMP, you won't know. How would you know?
1: Mm. Right. It's just darkness on every sense. Mm-hmm. So could be, depends on how they game it. Pakistan and India are facing each other off, and this has already happened. Who knows?
0: The commander of STRATCOM, the former commander of STRATCOM, when he, General Keeler, when he and I were discussing this, and we were discussing Russia, U.S., and the nuclear arsenals that they have, and were they to get into a conflict, he said to me, and this is a quote, the world could end in the next couple of hours.
1: Hmm. Yes. Absolutely. There might be some healing, but the damage would be earliest civilization, 5,000 years, humans gaining speech, 50,000 years, you know, social interaction, probably that long a period to heal from this, correct?
0: Mm-hmm. Which is why I have a coda in the book that is 24,000 years later, you know, after doing these 24-minute acts.
1: Mm-hmm.
0: And, you know, there's this incredible archaeological site, now a UNESCO site, in southern Turkey called Göbekli Tepe. And I interviewed one of the two archaeologists who were there that day in 1993 when it was discovered. And it's from 12,000 years ago. And it was a lost civilization until 1993. And it's sort of rewriting history's timeline in terms of man, in terms of science, in terms of civilization, because it was a society of hunter-gatherers. And yet, they built this incredible facility, if you will, kind of like a we don't know if it was a temple. You can see photographs in the book. You can see them online, Göbekli Tepe. But it really got me thinking, looking at those photographs, to your point, about this idea that, you know, man has evolved over tens of thousands of years, very rapidly recently, to the point where we have actually created a technology, a system of technology that can kill us in a matter of hours. And it reminded me of the Einstein quote where he was said to have been asked, you know, about nuclear war. And he said, I don't know what weapons World War III will be fought, but World War IV will be fought with sticks and stones.
1: Hmm. Absolutely. In our few minutes left, I wanted to ask you about the writing of this book. You mentioned 2 or 4 years ago you were thinking about this and working on it. What's it like to stay with a subject like this for so long?
0: You know, I actually am really a believer in information is king. And so I have no problem looking into something deeply and finding the details that I can, you know, report to the people, because I really believe in sort of that Eisenhower quote, right? Like, he's so famous when he left his final speech as president, where he refers to the military industrial complex, right? But my more favorite part of that speech is the what comes next, where he says that a knowledgeable citizenry can balance out all of that. And that's always what I'm here for, is to become more aware and share what I learn. And that gives me a sense of hope and peacefulness.
1: I must ask, when you were last with us at the Commonwealth Club, you were here for your book, Surprise, Kill, Vanish, which was roughly a story of America's military assassins. It's more complex than that, but you have a very interesting niche you've carved out for yourself. Did you always want to be a writer of this sort?
0: I did not intend. You know, it what comes to mind is the old saying of, like, ride the horse in the direction it's going.
1: Mm.
0: And that's just, that is my journey, I suppose.
1: Yes.
0: Find myself interviewing really interesting people whose lives are very different than mine, whose choices are very different than mine, but nonetheless, we're all Americans.
1: Yes, and they work out and perform violence on behalf of their country. How do you feel about them as a group now?

0: Well, my job is again to report the facts to the people, and I do it. My aim always is to do it with the least opinion and the most sincere relaying of story. And that must be how I'm built, because that just seems to be the easiest manner in which to do, in which to write, because I listen to people's story and I simply work to convey the information as it was told to me. Of course, I come to my own conclusions about things, but I really much prefer to write books that people from all sides of the all walks of earth, of all sides of the aisles, plural, take away different things from my book. Then I feel like I've done my job as a journalist.
1: Well, you've certainly delivered it on this one. It's extremely well reported. It's extremely authoritative. It's extremely readable. And I encourage everyone to pick up a copy of Annie's new book at the local bookstore, whatever gets it into your hands, because it is going to illuminate a very, very necessary part of our lives and perhaps help take us in a more positive direction.
2: 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She was interviewed by tech writer Quentin Hardy for the Commonwealth Club in San Francisco. He and Annie Jacobson spoke on March 27, 2024. 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My name is Maria Gelaudin. 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
4: 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I'm Alex Wise.

0: we've learned through feats of investigative journalism and documents that have been published that the oil industry engaged in a long-range campaign to promote climate denial. But when it comes to the methane story specifically, that story hasn't been fully told before.
1: If you've heard natural gas depicted as a more environmentally friendly fuel alternative as compared to traditional oil and gasoline, you're definitely not alone. Unfortunately, it's not true. This week on Sea Change Radio, we welcome two researchers from the Center for Climate Integrity, Rebecca Lieber and Rebecca John, to discuss their report profiling the natural gas industry's efforts over the past several decades to mislead the public about its products. We examine the dangers of methane gas emissions that were kept quiet for so many years, talk about the powerful messaging behind the word natural gas, and look at how effective the industry has been in positioning natural gas as a bridge fuel to fight climate change.

0: I'm joined now on Sea Change Radio by Rebecca John and Rebecca Lieber. They are researchers at the Center for Climate Integrity. Rebecca and Rebecca, welcome to Sea Change Radio.
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2: Hi, thanks for having us today.
0: So you two were the lead investigators for a big report that your organization just published. It's entitled The Fraud of Clean, in quotations, The Fraud of Clean Natural Gas, How Big Oil and Gas Created the Myth That Natural Gas is a Climate Solution. So before we start to unearth the findings of your report, maybe one of you could give us a brief overview of the Center for Climate Integrity and what the mission of the organization is all about.
1: Yeah, so I'm Rebecca Lieber, and sorry for making this so confusing with two Rebeccas, but I'm a researcher for the Center for Climate Integrity, and we are a nonprofit focused on accountability for the oil and gas industry for its deception and damages on climate change.
0: And could you give us an idea of the size of the organization and its history?
1: I believe our staff is around 30-something people. And the organization has focused on different areas of climate damages. We have a kind of a parallel project that has been focused on plastics. So the predecessor for this natural gas report, there was a report a couple years ago on the plastics deception. So that's just an example of the work. The natural gas project, though, really kicked off around about 2 years ago when I joined CCI. This is a report that builds on many years of work that both Rebecca and I have put in on this issue and the questions around natural gas and the industry creating this myth around clean gas. So while this project itself has been about 2 years in the works, it really rests on a large amount of work that preceded it.
0: Yes. So we've heard for decades that natural gas is this bridge fuel. It's clean. It's not ideal, but it's better than so many other alternatives out there. And it will help us get to net zero emissions and help fight climate change. Rebecca John, maybe you can give us a little bit of a history. It goes all the way back almost 60 years to when the industry actually knew the dangers of natural gas.
2: Yeah, sure. What you see in the documents and what you see in the history is this very long history of the gas industry selling itself, selling its product as clean, better for the air, better for the environment. And that begins in the late 60s, very early 70s. And then as you move through the decades and people become concerned about climate change, the science of climate change becomes stronger and more accepted, the gas industry faces a threat to its business from concerns about climate change and from the use of fossil fuels. And at that point, given that carbon dioxide was really the main greenhouse gas that people were concerned about in the mid-1980s, the gas industry starts to expand on its clean image that it had built up since the early 1970s and scale it up to argue that gas not only could help with air pollution concerns, but it was also the fossil fuel to use that could in fact reduce greenhouse gas emissions. And it took the lessons that it had learned over these previous decades and very effectively employed them in this incredibly successful campaign to sell gas as a climate solution, and one that has continued from the late 80s, early 90s up to the present day.
0: Rebecca Lieber, what are some of the most effective tools that the industry used to perpetuate this myth that natural gas is just fine and dandy?
1: Yeah, so the methods are a big part of this report and our findings of the various vehicles that the industry used to get this message to the public, policymakers, and really establish this myth around gas that has been long-lasting, and we see the repercussions today. So a lot of these will sound familiar if you know the story around the tobacco industry and its deception over the harms of cigarette smoke. In fact, there are some of the same actors that and PR consultants that worked with the gas industry as worked with tobacco. So those tactics include sponsoring their own research and scientific studies that muddied the waters on natural gas's impacts on health and the climate. Another was very heavy advertising campaigns that really indoctrinated the public to this idea that gas is clean and better than every other kind of fuel or the alternative of electricity. And hiring lots of consultants, the sponsoring independent seeming work through the Gas Research Institute, which had this aura of, it seemed independent in that it had institute in its title. In fact, the founding documents show that this was part of the intention in establishing it. But when you look at the board, the funding for this group, all of that was very tightly controlled by the gas industry itself. It was another arm of the industry. So this campaign we're talking about here was really multifaceted. It wasn't just one tactic at one time, but a very long-ranging campaign taken on by multiple groups representing the industry.
0: So let's dive into the science if we can. We know about methane gas release, but is that something that had been buried by the oil and gas industry as being harmful, or is there more to the story than that?
2: Yeah, so there is a little bit more to the story than that. And what you've got are two things going on. There's the science on the industry's methane emissions and how much was being released into the atmosphere from its operations. And at the same time, you have the science, atmospheric science, about understanding of methane as a greenhouse gas. And both of those things really pick up in the 1960s. So we have found, as part of the investigation, we have an industry review that was commissioned by the American Petroleum Institute in 1968, in which they were informed that methane from oil fields and from gas distribution systems was escaping into the atmosphere. And then they were also told at this point that methane from fossil fuels had been detected in the atmosphere. So we know that they were connecting the dots on that as early as the late 60s. And what we see as the science develops, we also parallel track in our report how industry is monitoring these developments at every stage. And in fact, sometimes it was sponsoring this research itself and receiving the news direct from its own scientists. So you have this growing awareness of the gas industries and oil and gas industries' own methane emissions across the 60s, 70s, and 80s. And particularly, there's a very powerful study from 1979 that this outfit that Rebecca was just talking about, the Gas Research Institute, funded, looking into gas that was, say, being wasted at oil fields and gas distribution facilities, and finding that there was a large quantity of gas that was being released. Some of it was being reported, but it also registered that significant amounts were not being reported, and these could be 4 to 5 times the reported amounts. So we know that in 1979, they were aware that their methane emissions were much larger than the statistics that were being shown on paper. And by this point, the industry were also knew about methane as a greenhouse gas, because we have a very important NASA study from 1976, which was the first to calculate the potential warming power of increasing methane releases into the atmosphere. And this really put the whole world on notice, including the industry, that methane was a greenhouse gas that needed to be taken account of and considered. But despite this, the industry continued to sell gas as energy for the future throughout the 1980s, and to continue to argue that gas was an environmental solution. And very quickly then, over the early 80s, we have 3 studies that we know the industry knew about. In fact, one of them was funded by industry, tracking the fact that methane was growing in the atmosphere at the rate of 2% per year, and that then this methane could be traced to fossil fuel operations. And then in 1985, exactly, a big study that broke through to the cover of the New York Times, so it really became public knowledge that fossil fuel emissions, fossil fuel operations were directly contributing to increases in methane, which when taken together could account for as serious a greenhouse problem. So when taken together with other trace gases, as they were called, could account for as serious a problem for climate as carbon dioxide.

0: This week's show is dedicated to the memory of Glenn Hansard, a wonderful musician who just passed away at the age of 56. This is Alex Wise on Sea Change Radio, and I'm speaking to Rebecca John and Rebecca Lieber from the Center for Climate Integrity. So, Rebecca John, as you were just spelling out the history of the oil and gas industry's efforts to hide a lot of the pernicious effects of natural gas, up till maybe 10, 15 years ago, the environmental side of natural gas was pretty much limited to fracking and human health concerns in terms of the real publicity. We saw movies like Gasland, and fracking was presented to the American public in political debates and stuff. It was more like the emissions issues were glossed over, and it was really much more of a human health concern for a local issue. And so then it would say, well, yeah, so some of these people in communities might suffer, but globally, natural gas is so much better than what we've been doing. It's a bridge fuel. So how did the industry succeed in keeping those two worlds, the emissions versus the local human health crises, separate, and then use that to their advantage?
1: Yeah, I'll just say quickly, and then Rebecca Lieber can add if she likes. It's true. The picture you're painting is testament to the industry's success in its campaign and its messaging, that public concern was not more pronounced about methane emissions as a greenhouse gas issue and as a climate problem. And how are they so successful? Well, the industry deployed what they called as a total advocacy effort. And I think that sums up their entire campaign really well. They used advertising, catchy slogans. They maximized the clean myth that they spent decades building up, leveraging it into expanding that into gas as a climate solution, building on all that goodwill that they built up with the public. But they also carried out their other tactic, the other branch of their group of tactics, which was to fund research that undermined or discredited independent science that was claiming, arguing, showing, demonstrating the harms of gas, the harms of methane. And they carried on doing this year after year. And they also very effectively worked to sell, as you mentioned, gas as a bridge fuel, arguing that it was going to be a bridge to a transition. So that was a very positive, hopeful message, and a lot of people were carried along with that message. But in fact, that message that it could be a solution, that it was even an interim solution, was based on a very shaky grounds. It was actually based on a falsehood that is contained within a gas industry funded study that it jointly carried out with the EPA between 1990 and 1996, that became the cornerstone of US methane emissions estimates. And it was on this basis that the figure, a very low figure for the industry's methane emissions, was produced, and which they then argued extensively that justified the approach of expanding gas to reduce greenhouse gas emissions. But when you lift the lid on that and you look into the study, as we did, we filed a Freedom of Information Act request and obtained some records through that public records request, which really shone a massive light on this study and showed just how flawed the basis for those gas industry claims were. But unfortunately, you know, this is now 30 years later, and a lot of methane has been put into the atmosphere since then.
0: We look at the EPA today under the Trump administration as this runaway rogue organization in so many ways. It's foxes guarding the hen house. But what went wrong at the EPA in the early 90s to come up with this report? And maybe you can explain its failings.
2: I think, like you point out to many people today, the idea of agency capture might not be the most surprising, but there are a lot of implications that came from this story 30 years ago that are important to revisit today and to understand. And that's because the EPA, essentially, as Rebecca was talking about, turned over its technical review to industry panelists and essentially ceded a lot of the independent scrutiny, and they ceded review to the industry.
0: Why would they cede review to the industry? Was it just a question of resources, or was there something more malicious at play?
2: What we have to go on are the records from some EPA officials that Rebecca had obtained through a FOIA request. So taking them at their word in what they wrote in memos at the time. The EPA officials, including the project manager, admitted that one of the problems was lack of capacity and lack of expertise. So the lack of capacity, this remember, was the 90s. So this is on the EPA is essentially dealing with the consequences of the Reagan administration before it and years of cuts to its budget, even while the EPA had an expanding purview over over clean air and eventually climate change. So one of these issues was capacity. Another was the expertise, because industry had so much control over the methodology of this study, including the data collection itself and the site selection. The EPA officials admitted they wouldn't, and I'm paraphrasing here, but that they wouldn't be able to find errors even if they could look.
0: That's a pretty sweeping, bold statement.
1: Yeah, what they said was the deputy division director said he was unlikely to find problems even if they do exist. So he was really admitting on paper, and we can see it in his handwritten notes that we have through the public records request, saying he just didn't have the knowledge, the expertise to be able to assess and properly evaluate the data and the methodology that the study was based on, and this very low methane emissions estimate that the study found overall was based upon.
2: Yeah, exactly. So these were a couple of reasons why the study ended up where it was. But whether you ascribe a malicious motive from the EPA itself, I think is irrelevant here, because this study had a tremendous impact for decades. So the results did were suitable to industry's purposes to make the case that gas was better than coal and oil, and that it could serve, quote, as a bridge fuel and a climate solution. This is something that the industry then turns aggressively to promote, that the EPA study that they had lots of control over essentially proves that point. And the study itself, the approaches, its methane estimates and emissions factors ends up being influential for years. And we're talking about not just Republican administrations, but Democratic administrations relying on these numbers to make policy decisions. So this study became influential again in driving Obama administration decisions. It plays a key role in our greenhouse gas inventory estimates and has for years. And one reason that scientists have pointed to why the federal government consistently underestimates methane emissions are some problems, underlying problems with this study. So we do have in writing a lot of what went wrong at the time, but there is such a long tail for the consequences here, and the level of industry control really shaping what was a runaway successful campaign.

0: This is Alex Wise on Sea Change Radio, and I'm speaking to Rebecca John and Rebecca Lieber from the Center for Climate Integrity. So, Rebecca John, can you speak to the effectiveness of the branding campaign of the word natural in natural gas? This is, it sounds like natural flavorings, or it's just like an organic peach that you might be eating. The word natural was very effective, was it not?
1: The word natural is very effective. I mean, it goes back, the usage of the word natural gas, the phrase natural gas, goes back to actually the late 1800s. And it's been a term that's been used for that long. And it was really used in a very technical way to differentiate between gas that could just come out of the ground being natural and gas that you had to create either like synthetically, as in coal gas. And so that's where the usage comes from. No doubt it's been very useful to the gas industry to continue that terminology because it does. It makes it seem, you know, trees are natural, plants are natural. It makes it seem something positive and nice. But as far as finding any documents that specifically showed the industry consciously seeking to use and perpetuate this term natural gas, we didn't come across anything like that. But what we did come across again and again and again is the industry seeking to brand gas as clean. I mean, we see in the 1970s it funding J. Walter Thompson, you know, looking to the myth makers of corporate America to kind of absolutely carve out this image for the industry. So the first campaign that they used in this sphere was, the tagline was gas, clean energy for today and tomorrow. And that began in 1972. And it's, you know, you can see it's such a powerful slogan, but it was one that was very prescient because, of course, here we are in 2026 and gas is the prime energy source for the US and many other countries around the world.
0: So what is the Center for Climate Integrity hoping to get out of this report, and what is the goal behind it, and how do you two hope that it changes the debate around this fuel?
1: Yeah, well, I mean, what I would like to say is, first and foremost, I think our motivation for carrying out this investigation and writing this report was just to find out more about this untold chapter of history. You know, we're very familiar with the industry's carbon dioxide deception. And from our research over many years going back, it was clear that there was a similar thing happening with methane, but we didn't have the documents behind the scenes to show that. And this investigation we wanted to pursue, we wanted to see what really happened, which big actors were involved. We wanted to put some flesh on the bones of the, you know, external picture that we could see beginning to form. And that's, I think, what we have done here. We have really just, you know, said what's told people what's happened. This is what happened to the best of our knowledge, and we're trying to fill in this big historical gap, this big piece of missing jigsaw, and to present this evidence, you know, all the documents we found and are included in the report we've made public, so that it's open access for journalists, for academics, for researchers, for anybody interested in this history, which is so important to all of us living, I think, on the planet today, and future generations, that it's out there. So that's our number one priority. I think that, you know, we live in democracies, and our vote is based on free activity, and the quality of our electoral voice is only based on the quality of information we get. So all of this hopefully will go out towards helping our democracy more robust and people being able to make better decisions.
2: I will just add that the questions we answer here have been questions I've had for many years before taking on this challenge, doing reporting on the oil and gas industry. This is something that I have come across a lot. I've heard people just wonder, what's the deal with natural gas? We've learned through feats of investigative journalism and documents that have been published that the oil industry engaged in a long-range campaign to promote climate denial. But when it comes to the methane story specifically, that story hasn't been fully told before. So really the aim for this project was putting some heft behind, how do we get those answers and where are those answers?
0: So I applaud you both for the excellent report. We will be linking to it on seachangeradio.com. People can go to climateintegrity.org to learn more about it and read it. Rebecca John and Rebecca Lieber, thanks so much for being my guests on Sea Change Radio.
3: 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It's been great talking today. Wonderful questions. Thank you.
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2: Hi, this is Peter Donnelly. I'm the co-host of the Coffee House at the Muse with Ron Robin. 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
3: From the campus of Toronto Metropolitan University, this is Cafe International. I'm Dan Rosenberg, and we are joined live in the studio with a remarkable duo from Norway. They grew up in the Balkans, Almir and Daniel. Almir Meskovic on accordion, Daniel Lazar on violin. Thanks so much for joining us.
4: Thank you for the invitation.
5: Thanks.
3: Daniel, you grew up in Serbia, Almir in Bosnia. And you met in Norway as, you were like 20-ish? Tell us a story about how you guys came together and started this project.
4: I moved from Bosnia to Oslo in 2011 for my master's studies. And when I came to the academy in Oslo, so I met one professor, his name is Steinar. So basically, he told me, like, next year there is a Serbian violinist who is coming, and I really want you guys to meet and play together. So basically, that's how we met. 2012, Daniel came to the academy and we just met and we started to play.
6: I have to say, from my perspective, how that looked. So that professor is really known Norwegian folk musician, Steinar Ovsdal. My first time in Norway was at Førde Festival, and I was part of World Talent Group. So Steinar was our mentor. Next year, I applied for studies in classical music and I came. And then when I came, he said, oh, you have to meet this guy. He's amazing. He's exactly like you, classical musician, but plays folk music. And I just said, no way. That it's not possible that he's actually good at both things, especially on accordion, because rarely you find someone who can really play. So we met. We became friends, but we didn't play. And this professor was like, hey, guys, but you have to play together. And we were like, yeah, you know, when occasion comes, we are going to play together. And he got so annoyed with that, that he actually organized a gig for us. And we had, I remember, that was not only for two of us, it was four of us. It was me and Almir. And then there was a Nepalese tabla player and Cuban flutist. That was a quartet made in heaven. But then I remember the first rehearsal, we played something, I don't remember, it was some Romanian stuff. And when I heard him, I was like, wow, this guy actually knows how to play. And from then, we started planning stuff and playing a little bit more.
3: Wow. Can we hear some of it?
4: Yeah.
5: Yeah, of course.
3: What are we going to hear first?
4: Good question. Should we start
6: Let's
4: with...
6: Let's play Vals.
4: Yeah. Because usually we start our concerts like playing this tune first. So, Vals Norwegian.
6: Yeah.

0: amazing. That was just magnificent.
1: Thank you.
2: Thank you.
0: We are live in the studio with Almir and Daniel, and that was Vals Norwegian?
1: Yes, yeah. Vals Norwegian. It's a composition that me and Almir composed. Actually, first one that we ever composed together, right?
2: Yeah.
1: We were on tour. We play a lot of school concerts. Played a lot in Norway in schools, and we were 2-3 weeks on a tour. Horrible weather outside, and I remember that one day I was like, okay, we have to do something creative, otherwise we're gonna kill each other, you know. So I went to his room and I said, okay, let's try to compose something. And you know, because we didn't prepare anything, we were like, okay, so what should we do? And I said, listen, I have that crazy idea that, you know, when I think about accordion, the French music, French valse, it represents accordion so well. But I was like, okay, let's try to make like a Balkan valse. Let's add a little bit of that flavor. So we started with that idea, but ended up actually with Norwegian Hardanger fiddle flavor. We were in middle of Telemark, which is the center of the tradition of playing. So probably there was something in air and water that made us... We ended up with a combination of French, Norwegian, and Balkan.
0: Wow, it's just absolutely amazing what you guys do. And of course, you put a lot of classical music in a lot of what you do as well.
1: Yeah, we try to implement all the spices that we have in our cabinet. Both of us, we finished master's studies in classical music, so why not use it?
0: So you finished your master's and didn't want to go back to the Balkans. You decided to stay in this terrible weather, but absolutely beautiful country.
3: Norway gave us a lot, really. It's just like finishing our master studies there, meeting a lot of different musicians there, not just playing with accordion musicians, but like having projects with musicians playing classical, playing jazz, playing folk, dancers, theater. So basically, Norway really opened many doors for us.
0: I'll say one thing. I grew up in the United States. And when I went to this Førde festival, this is a festival that is way up in the fjords in Norway, quite far from Oslo. I think 9 hours by, if you were going to drive.
1: By car.
0: Yeah. And the idea that you could have a festival with 50 artists from around the world in a small town. Now, in Canada, it might be somewhat possible. In the United States, it seemed impossible to me. Here you are in Norway, and you're playing folk music primarily from the Balkans. And the idea that you could go to schools and go all over the country really says something about how wonderful the place is, that they would be receptive to this.
1: They're very interested, and we feel privileged that we are not forced to do anything that we don't want to, musically, if you know what I mean. We really have freedom to explore the musicality and everything that we can bring. I don't think we would develop in the same way if we stayed in Balkans, for sure.
0: So here's a bit of a naive question. So the person who went to Croatia to the nice beach resort, mm-hmm. and thinks of it as all the same mm-hmm. sort of part of the world. In a way, there is something that unites the Balkans, whether it's Romanian music, for example, or a lot of the parts of the former Yugoslavia. Mm. However, I'm sure if you're, you know, and you're experts in this, the music of Slovenia, the music of Croatia, the music of Montenegro and Serbia, they're not all the same.
1: Not at all, to put it mildly. But we all grew up listening to different things. So in Serbia, Croatian, especially pop music, is very popular. And they have a special type of singing called klape, which is, I heard from my father. And, you know, interesting thing, I grew up in a house where Bosnian music was played on a daily basis. So Sevdah was, I feel that is music that I grew up with. So when we started playing, it was natural. And for him, I think it's the same. You know, Romanian music for accordion is top of the tops, so everyone tries to play a little bit. So Balkan, I think majority,
3: it's like a big melting pot.
1: Yeah,
3: like,
1: yeah, yeah,
3: you find everything there, different genres, and yeah, we grow up with that.
0: So guys, what are we gonna hear next?
4: Should we play Capriccio?

0: That was incredible. Almir and Daniel. Almir Meskovich on accordion, Daniel Lazar on violin. Just wow. Could you tell us about what we just heard?
1: Yeah, a little bit of craziness. When we were recording the second album, we decided that almost all the tunes have to be our own. So we wanted to compose something that is a mix of our worlds, which is folk and classical. So this is a capriccio, and capriccio is a kind of like virtuosic expression. It was became very popular after Niccolo Paganini has famous 24 caprices. So we tried to see if we can make something cool out of these two worlds.
0: Wow. Just wow. Before we went on the air, you were telling me about another project, and this is probably an instrument that most kids in Norway haven't seen, and that's the kora from West Africa. Tell us about that project.
1: Yeah, so it was a long time ago. It was maybe 10, 11 years ago. We had a project with Malian musicians. That was the first introduction for us with Africa. Our friend Sidiki Kamara, who is amazing djembe player, he heard us, and I remember him coming to me and saying, "Daniel, what you just played now really reminds me of music that I listened in when he was a kid." I was like, "Okay, if Mali is next to Romania, I would understand that." But when we did that project, I understood what he meant. There is a lot of similarity in expression. So when we recorded the second album, we wanted to make a collaboration. I just played random African music, and one track started playing. It was Tumani Diabaté with Ali Farka, and my brain exploded. I was like, "Oh my God, this guy, crazy." And I went and I Googled, saw that he's Malian, and called Sidiki immediately. And I asked, "Sidiki, do you know this guy?" And he says, yeah, I know him. Is it possible that we get him to record with us?" "Yeah, no problem." It turned out that they were best friends. They named their own kids. Firstborn son of Sidiki is Tumani, and Tumani's firstborn son is Sidiki. So,
0: wow.
1: Yeah, this world is small.
0: We'll play a little bit from the record and come back.
1: Yeah.
0: Do you want to introduce that piece?
1: So on this track, we have Tumani and his son, and Sidiki as well on a djembe.

0: We are back. We're live in the studio with Almir and Daniel. Almir Meskovich and Daniel Lazar, an incredible duo, originally from Bosnia and Serbia. They now live in Norway. We just heard music from Mali in the Balkans. You guys play music from the entire region. What are we going to hear next?
1: A composition that I made in specific style called Dojna. This one is called Ingredina Luana. I'm going to tell you a little bit more after.

0: Almir and Daniel are live here in the studio. You're listening to Cafe International. I am Dan Rosenberg, and we just heard a beautiful Dojna.
1: Yeah, it's my first ever written Dojna. I grew up in a house where this instrument was everywhere. My grandfather was a fantastic folk musician. I'm fifth generation of violins in my family. And he was really one of the best, not only in our part of Serbia, but I think if we talk about playing Dojnas on violin, I think he was really one of the greatest. So yeah, I composed this one. I really wanted to challenge myself. And usually Dojnas, they can be played by instruments, but usually it's with lyrics and we sing horrible. So obviously we didn't do that, but I wanted to write about something personal. So some years ago, you know, I was struggling with panic attacks and anxiety and different weird things. So the inspiration came from there. I found a technique to calm myself down where you envision your safe place and breathe in and hold and breathe out. And the safe place, that image, it's my grandfather's and grandmother's garden.

0: This time, we decided to make a longer tour. We are kind of like classical musicians and playing folk music, and you don't do that. Mm. Really, it's almost forbidden. You don't mix classical music and folk music. You are not even allowed to play folk music inside the academy.
1: Yeah, professors would come and yell at you and kick you out if you played folk.
0: Really, like, and it's really ridiculous. Like, our folk music is so complex and so rich, and you cannot study that music. There is no department for folk music, neither Serbia, neither Bosnia, neither Croatia. You have only in Bulgaria, and this is very cool, actually. So, like, after that concert, then I actually realized that what we are doing is something special, because if people there like it and they digest our music, then I was pretty sure that everyone will understand that.
1: And one thing that I wanted just to add, because the concept of two playing this music is not normal in Balkan. Like, very rarely you find duos doing something. What we are doing is very Scandinavian. After we released the first album and we had that concert, a lot of duos emerged. So it's more and more similar projects coming from our countries, which is super cool to see.
2: It's amazing you've inspired so much of this. So we have enough time for one more song. What are we going to hear?
1: Niška Banjica, it's from south of Serbia, has irregular rhythms.

0: incredible. Almir and Daniel, Almir Meskovich, Daniel Lazar, this has been an incredible treat having you here in the studio. Thank you so, so much.
1: Thank you for the invitation.
2: Thank you very much for the invitation.
0: And a special thanks to our engineer, Neil Modi. And for Cafe International this week, I'm

0: Dan Rosenberg in Toronto, Canada.
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6: Welcome to This Way Out, the international LGBTQ radio magazine. I'm Lucia Chappelle. In queer-related news from around the world, an attack on Berlin Pride by a would-be terrorist leaves one dead and many injured. Poland's top court is rejecting the EU's mandate to accept same-sex marriages from other member states. One U.S. state drops its enhanced penalties for the crimes of HIV-positive people. The UK's High Court overrules anti-trans campaigners to give a puberty blocker trial the go-ahead. And the U.S. State Department flunks African geography. Then a Rainbow Rewind celebrates Baldwin and Schiltz, and the not-so-secret life of Washington's gay general comes alive in Josh Trujillo and Levi Hastings' graphic novel biography. It's a packed half hour, so let's get started with another This Way Out.
7: I'm Michael LeBeau.
8: And I'm Joe Bainline.
7: With News Wrap, a summary of some of the news in or affecting LGBTQ communities around the world for the week ending August 1st, 2026.
8: One person was killed and 29 were injured in an attack on Berlin, Germany's Pride Parade on July 26. The assailant drove a van into the Christopher Street Day crowd that was out commemorating the Stonewall Uprising. A band's performance on stage came to a halt and the event was quickly evacuated. 21-year-old Abdul Balut was identified as the alleged suspect. He was tracked down, shot, and killed by the police the following day. A German citizen, Balut tried to join the Islamic State in 2025, according to authorities. He was released from prison in May after being jailed for preparing an attack. Prior to the horrifying Saturday attack, attendees enjoyed day-long festivities, advocating for equal rights, marching, dancing, and cheering the parade. Not even 24 hours later, thousands gathered for a community vigil at Pariser Platz in Berlin, just a few hundred meters from where the deadly ambush took place. Alfonso Padisano is a queer Berlin liaison officer for the city's Senate. He spoke to Democracy Now! About the public narrative after the attack.
9: Everyone is now focusing again on the racist and also Islamophobic comments. At the same time, we have to look at how political parties and how governments are now destroying everything that we as a queer community for decades and decades have fought for in order to be treated equally. The far right here in Germany is, of course, waiting for an attack like this one to use it in order to highlight that the foreigners are the problem. But by doing so, they completely forget and avoid to look at how much queerphobia there is in this country in all various levels of structures, in schools, at the workplace, in churches, on the streets, in sports, and in so many other places.
7: Poland's Constitutional Tribunal Court has ruled against recognizing same-sex marriages from other European Union member states. The court unanimously decided that EU same-sex marriages could not be copied into Poland's civil registry. This July 28th ruling is anticipated to increase tensions between Poland's highest court and the EU's judicial branch. Back in November of 2025, the Court of Justice of the European Union ruled that EU member states cannot refuse to recognize same-sex marriages lawfully conducted elsewhere in the bloc. The EU Justice Court ruling did not demand that a country must legally recognize same-sex spouses. It only required couples to have freedom of movement to reside in other member states. a couple's marital status only has to be copied into the civil registry if that's the only way to secure the benefits and securities of marital status in that country. The Supreme Administrative Court had no problem with that in its decision with the case of a Polish national and a German-Polish dual citizen who had moved to Poland after being married in Germany. That March decision led to the approval of an administrative regulation recognizing same-sex marriages from other EU states. But just before the measure was to enter into force at the end of August, the right-wing Law and Justice Party challenged the matter at the Constitutional Tribunal and successfully overturned the regulation. Their public statement points to the gender wording in the Constitution of the Republic of Poland, asserting that they cannot add outside marriages if the union is not between a woman and a man.
8: The U.S. state of Pennsylvania is ending their policy of requiring harsher criminal penalties for those who are HIV positive. Governor Josh Shapiro signed Senate Bill 45 on July 20th, removing HIV from the state's criminal code. Criminal laws relating to HIV date back to President Ronald Reagan's 1987 Presidential Commission on the HIV epidemic. It claimed that HIV-specific criminal penalties would deter intentional exposure. Based on that assertion, the 1990 Ryan White Care Act provided funding to states on the condition that they outlaw intentional HIV exposure and transmission. Decades later, research shows that there's no evidence that HIV laws reduce HIV transmission. Studies now make clear that the punitive measures do not make people more likely to disclose their status or get tested. Analysis by the Williams Institute at UCLA School of Law shows that Black Americans are disproportionately affected by HIV criminalization. With Pennsylvania doing away with the dated policy, such laws still exist in more than half of the United States.
7: The United Kingdom's High Court has decided to continue with the nation's puberty blocker study. The study is titled the Pathways Trial, and it was commissioned to assess the effects of puberty blockers on young people. Before it even began, anti-trans campaigners challenged the clinical trial, arguing that the study is unethical. In 2024, the UK banned gender-affirming puberty blockers for trans youth. That prohibition came on the coattails of the much-maligned CAST review. This report has since been widely criticized for methodological issues, internal inconsistencies, and for having an apparently predetermined outcome. Pediatrician and member of the House of Lords, Hilary Cass, led the review that recommended a trial to fill the evidence gap about puberty blockers. According to the Pathways research team, theirs is a carefully designed study to give much-needed evidence about the potential benefits and risks of puberty suppression to improve National Health Service care. Since the prohibition on puberty blockers drugs, only children already on the medication have been allowed to continue. New prescriptions are only offered through the Pathways trial. That gender-affirming care will go to just 226 children between ages 11 through 16, chosen by the research team.
8: Finally, the U.S. State Department displayed a map at the International AIDS Conference in Rio de Janeiro that mislabeled every African country depicted. Not only were the countries in the wrong places, their shapes were unrecognizable. Reuters reported that the image of the map contained an artificial intelligence watermark, indicating it was made with OpenAI tools. U.S.-based artificial intelligence research company OpenAI is investigating the report. The Trump administration has issued an apology for what it calls an unfortunate error. What's far more unfortunate are the devastating effects that cuts to USAID and PEPFAR have had on the nations of Africa and around the world. To put that into perspective, the president's Emergency Plan for AIDS Relief, or PEPFAR, was the largest global HIV/AIDS program before last year's cuts. Winnie Byanyima is the executive director of UNAIDS, the joint United Nations program on HIV/AIDS, driving the global response to the epidemic. She spoke to the 23rd International Conference on AIDS and STIs in Africa last December about the future of Africa's health and global equality.
10: Ours is the continent with the highest HIV burden in the world. We are only 19% of the world's population here in Africa, but we make up 65% of the total number of people living with HIV globally. More than half of the people waiting for treatment live here on this continent. More than half of all the new infections every year happen here in Africa. Yet we have the science, the tools, the knowledge that's needed to end AIDS. AIDS is no longer a medical challenge. Ending AIDS is a political choice.
8: According to a recently published study from the Foundation for AIDS Research, or AMFAR, the U.S. PEPFAR cuts have resulted in the closing of over 1,700 HIV care sites. In the same report, AMFAR found that 73% of organizations receiving PEPFAR funding have now stopped outreach services. These catastrophic cuts are shown to be worse for populations most impacted by HIV, gay men and other men who have sex with men, sex workers, people who use drugs, transgender and other gender diverse people, and people in prison. Former USAID head of global health, Dr. Atul Gawande, spoke to PBS about AMFAR's recent report.
11: Some key pillars of fighting HIV is being able to get services to people who might be shunned from the medical system, people you named, like sex workers, people who inject IV drugs, gay or transgender people. The second thing that you have to do is not only get people on treatment, you have to contact trace and test people who they are in contact with. And testing and prevention went way down. The numbers aren't as sexy as the closing of a clinic, but those are the things that start to happen when you have a surge of HIV return. The third thing is there were some reports, for example, from 22 neonatal clinics, a network of hospitals in Africa where newborns come to. And they found that mothers had a 50% jump in HIV rates and over 300% jump in those places finding women were not on treatment. And that means more children are now at risk of being born with HIV.
8: The U.S. State Department has called AMFAR's methodology flawed. In a statement to NPR, they said the Trump administration has strengthened PEPFAR through clear strategic direction. What's clear is that the strategic direction has significantly reduced care for those in Africa and around the globe.
7: That's News Wrap, global queer news with attitude for the week ending August 1st, 2026. Follow the news in your area and around the world. An informed community is a strong community.
8: News Wrap was written by Jeb Bakke, produced by Lucia Chappelle and Brian DeShazer, and brought to you by you.
7: Thank you. 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For This Way Out, I'm Michael LeBeau. Stay healthy.
8: And I'm Joe Bainline. Stay safe.
12: 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Now it's time to rewind the rainbow. This is the Rainbow Rewind,
13: where we take a quick look back at the people and the moments that made queer history.
12: I'm Brian DeShazer.
13: And I'm Sherry Lund.
12: This week, we honor the August birthdays of James Baldwin and Randy Shields. James Baldwin was a groundbreaking Black American novelist, essayist, and civil rights activist who openly loved men and wrote honestly about gay and bisexual experiences long before the modern gay liberation movement. In the years just prior to his death, he penned two essays, 1985's Here Be Dragons and 1987's To Crush the Serpent, in which he wrote about how love transcends sex and gender, and that it is the individual one falls in love with, not their sex. He is perhaps best known for the mid-20th century masterpieces Go Tell It on the Mountain, Giovanni's Room, and Notes of a Native Son. Here is James Baldwin from September 25th, 1963, courtesy of the Pacifica Radio Archives.
14: Before this country was established, when the country was being established, and this, apart from what one's textbooks say, and in contradistinction to the television myths about the building, the discovery of America, the people who came to America, as it turns out, were neither heroes, saints, nor pilgrims. They were simply people who couldn't make it where they were. And that is why they came.
13: Randy Shields was a trailblazing, openly gay journalist and author who wrote landmark books on LGBT history, including The Mayor of Castro Street and The Band Played On, and Conduct Unbecoming. He was the first openly gay reporter hired to cover the, quote, gay beat for a major mainstream U.S. newspaper, the San Francisco Chronicle. He dedicated his career to bringing LGBT stories and the realities of the HIV/AIDS crisis into mainstream media consciousness. He died of an AIDS-related illness on February 17, 1994, at the age of 42. Here's Randy Shields from This Way Out Archives, April 6, 1990.
15: I think there's two separate issues that when you deal with AIDS on the federal level, there's issues that don't cost money, that deal with compassion, that deal with discrimination. And then there are issues that do cost money, that deal with speeding treatments for AIDS, speeding treatments for HIV, and education and prevention. What we've seen from the Bush administration is endless support for anything that does not cost money. So President Bush has been very good on AIDS discrimination. He's very squarely behind federal legislation to ban discrimination against HIV-positive people. What we're not seeing is any kind of significant new outlays of funds for treatment research or for education and prevention.
12: Now we take a quick look back at some August LGBTQ milestones. In 1966, the Compton's Cafeteria riot took place in San Francisco, marking one of the first major recorded acts of transgender resistance to police harassment and authority prior to the Stonewall riots.
13: In 1971, the We Demand rally on Parliament Hill in Ottawa was the first national political protest for LGBTQ rights in Canada. And in 2010, a federal judge ruled that California's Proposition 8, which banned same-sex marriage, was unconstitutional, marking a major turning point in marriage equality litigation.
12: That's this week's Rainbow Rewind, because remembering our past fuels our pride. I'm Brian DeShazer.
13: And I'm Sherry Lunn. Stay tuned. More This Way Out is coming up.

0: U.S. school children learned all about George Washington's troops in the freezing winter at Valley Forge, but somehow the rowdy underwear parties were not in the lesson plan. Although the Trump-inspired 250th anniversary of the country may have been a bust, the occasion did bring us the revival of a graphic novel biography that tells all, Washington's gay general, the legends and loves of Baron von Steuben. This Way Out's Brian DeShazer spoke with author Josh Trujillo.
1: How did you and Levi Hastings, who is the illustrator of this graphic novel style book, how did you discover the story of Baron von Steuben?
2: Yeah, so maybe about 10 years ago, Levi and I did a fictional Revolutionary War romance comic called Declaration. And it was only a short, it was about 12 pages, but we took it to local conventions. And every time we would go, we would sell out. And people would say to us, oh, this is great. You need to do a comic about Baron von Steuben. And we thought, oh, that's a great idea. Who is Baron von Steuben? So we did some research and finally we published a mini comic kind of based off of what we learned about the guy, maybe only about 30 panels, which is very small, but that one was posted on a website called The Nib. It was seen millions of times around the country. It was shared so many times. It was one of the biggest success stories that website had ever had. And before long, book publishers came to us wanting a full-sized edition. Baron von Steuben was a Prussian war hero who came to the United States after some infamy that followed him around Europe. He was recruited by Benjamin Franklin and George Washington to kind of help lead our military and transform our military from being citizen soldiers into something that could take on the biggest military superpower the world had ever known. And at that point, that was Great Britain. So he kind of came in around the time of Valley Forge, and he was very influential in teaching us how to maintain supply lines, how to organize troops, and how to teach discipline. He wrote a book. It's referred to as the Blue Book, and it's all about military discipline and how to run an army. And it's something that's still used today in military academies. So he was this legendary Revolutionary War hero, but his story's been largely overlooked. Baron von Steuben kind of grew up in like a middle-class household, but he grew up in Prussia at a time where war was really front and center in everyone's mind. The Seven Years' War was about to start, and all of Europe was basically ready to redraw the map. And so he saw an opportunity for himself to reach greater glory, and part of that meant military service, and part of that meant lying about his military service. This ultimately benefited him, but he ended up training under Frederick the Great and his brother. As a result, he learned a lot of this important military strategy that would follow him to the United States later on. And Frederick the Great is another major queer figure of that era as well, and we go into his storyline as how it relates to the Barons.
1: When Baron von Steuben came over, he was already basically an out homosexual. People knew what his proclivities were.
2: You might call it an open secret, but it seemed to be more open than secret in this case. He lived kind of a fantastic life. After the Seven-Year War ended, he basically ran a palace court for several years. Rumors started to circulate, accusations started to circulate, and this kind of forced him out of that service, and he needed to find the next place to go. And for him, that meant the United States, or the pre-United States.
1: So how hard was it to sort of uncover evidences of the queer story of von Steuben?
2: A lot of questions kind of circulate when you're doing work about a figure that's from so long ago. You know, the term homosexual didn't even exist until the 1800s after he had died. So who are we to affix these labels of queer, gay, trans, lesbian, whatever, onto people who predate those terms? But for us, it was our interpretation of history and kind of looking at same-sex loves that he shared. And, you know, some of these are long rumored. Some of them are more overt, like Benjamin Walker or William North. But for us, it was important to kind of give a modern interpretation of this man's life. There are books written, very good books written about his military service and what he brought to the United States military, but they often overlook the queer elements of his life or don't want to delve into it too deeply.
1: Can you talk a little bit about William North and Benjamin Walker?
2: Across the street from the White House in Lafayette Square is a big statue for von Steuben that was erected in like the 1910s, I think, 1920s. It features a lot of sapphic and homosexual imagery. There are nude women, there are nude men wearing helmets and things like that. But there's also a plaque affixed to it. And, you know, it's dedicated to Benjamin Walker and William North, who are, quote unquote, his sons. In reality, there were subordinates to him in the military. They were aides at various points in his life, and they developed a very close and intimate connection to each other. The way we see it is a bit of a throuple, you know, that's a little bit of a deep affection they held for each other. I believe it was William North who, when he saw von Steuben for the first time, he referred to him as an angel. And so they're just these kind of like little glimmers of homosexual encounters, little glimmers of homosexual affection that we were able to find in there. And then after the war, von Steuben remained close with both of them. They went on to have heterosexual lives and children and become meaningful members of the founding of the country. Von Steuben adopted both of them as his sons, which was a common practice at the time for in terms of inheritance.
1: So for hundreds of years, people have been looking at that statue, not realizing that is the love story.
2: Yeah, it's so remarkable that that even exists, because it came out, you know, it was 100 plus years after von Steuben had died. So like when you say it's an open secret, it's an open admission of how important these three men were to each other. We do get some pushback from, I'll say, stodgier or more conservative historians for even tackling the subject and trying to examine his life through a queer lens when there isn't a smoking gun. And for us, we were trying to explore the legend of von Steuben, his love life, reading between the lines and trying to find the story there. And for some, they want to see the receipts. And for us, the receipts we found were all inferred, because as we know, queer life is often hidden as a self-defense mechanism. If he were somehow to become aware of the book, perhaps he would even deny that label to himself. But he was certainly had same-sex attraction and same-sex affection to men. And I think it's really interesting and unfortunately timeless how this keeps coming up, how we keep finding figures in the shadows that we have to find shine a light onto. And the book goes kind of explains several other figures in the book as well who were in the Revolutionary War era. Lesbian seamstresses, a non-binary religious leader, and characters like that, to kind of add a fuller context to make sure that people realize it's not just three gay men in the revolution. We are a nation of queer people.
1: So let's talk about John Mulligan and Peter Stephen de Ponceau.
2: So Peter Stephen de Ponceau was a bit of a polymath of his time. He taught himself Latin, I believe, at the age of 5. He was von Steuben's interpreter when von Steuben came to America originally. And he was just kind of this wunderkind who was often antagonized for his intellect in many ways. He seemingly lived a heterosexual life, but there are glimmers to suggest that he and von Steuben shared a deeper connection there. It's not as overt as perhaps Benjamin Walker or William North, but there are clues there. He was really responsible for our earliest studies into Asian languages and native languages in the United States. John Mulligan was the son of one of the great founding fathers, and he found von Steuben later in life. Hercule Mulligan was his father. John Mulligan often lived in disgrace as a result of his queerness and his same-sex attraction. Then he kind of drank himself to death at an early age. And so there's a severe tragedy to that that is undeniably queer. But these are all things that came into contact with von Steuben's orbit. And there are so many more we just don't know about. Von Steuben served valiantly at Valley Forge, where he was often lauded as a hero. But there are instances of people who are literally drummed out of the military at Valley Forge for sodomy charges.
1: Now, there's an interesting bit in your book talking about the parties that von Steuben would have at Valley Forge, or dinner parties.
2: Von Steuben liked to have naked parties or underwear parties, depending on how adventurous you were feeling. But he did this allegedly in order to bring solidarity and unity to the troops. He didn't want to show that he was fancier than anyone else or that he was greater than anyone else. A big thing about von Steuben was that he spoke directly to the troops, which at the time was very unusual. Often it was done through an intermediary or a lower ranking military leader. Von Steuben didn't speak very much English himself. Mostly he just spoke curse words, but that really ingrained him to the troops, that kind of salt of the earth. So at these underwear parties, or people would have cocktails, it would get very rowdy. We can only imagine how debaucherous things really went. But when you tell me that an older gay man is having an underwear party with all of his subordinates, I can't help but imagine what the real intent was there. His proclivities were very interesting. He adored taller men, which is something that followed him from Prussia. He brought a bunch of tall men and got them special uniforms when he came to the United States and referred to them as his Prussian giants. Von Steuben was short, pot-bellied, bow-legged, and quite well past his prime by the time he got to the United States. It certainly didn't stop him. He was incredibly charismatic, and he drew anyone into his orbit, including the Washingtons. Von Steuben was a close confidant of George Washington during the Revolutionary War period. The last letter that George Washington ever wrote as president was to von Steuben, thanking him for his military service. And so they had something resembling a close friendship, despite the fact that Congress refused to give von Steuben higher office into the United States because of his immigrant status. And so there is a tragedy to all that von Steuben contributed to the United States. He never felt like he received it back. But he was really searching for greater glory and for a place in history. And though he didn't realize it at the time, we're still talking about him today, aren't we?
0: The book is Washington's Gay General, The Legends and Loves of Baron von Steuben, published by Abrams Comic Arts Shirley in 2023. It's illustrated by Levi Hastings and written by Josh Trujillo, who was interviewed by Brian DeShazer. Thanks for finding This Way Out, brought to you by the nonprofit Overnight Productions. News Wrap was written by Jeb Bakke, edited by Lucia Chappelle, produced by Brian DeShazer, and read by Joe Bainline and Michael LeBeau. Sherry Lund wrote The Rainbow Rewind and co-hosted it with Brian DeShazer. You heard music by Kronos featuring Natalie Merchant, and Kim Wilson composed and performed our theme music. 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

Well, good morning, everybody. It's straight up 6 o'clock in the morning on a beautiful, muggy August 11th. We got a eclipse coming tomorrow. We get about 28% of it here on the Cape. And speaking of that, this is Georgie Girl. I'm sitting in for Kathy Tarr's brand new day today. And of course, she's going to have me read you the weather at the top of every hour. So here we go. From the Provincetown Municipal Airport, it's 72 degrees. The humidity, they don't have it listed, but I'm telling you, it's pretty wet out there. Air that you can wear, they say. The wind speed is from the west at 8 miles per hour. The barometer is 29.79 inches. And the visibility is 10 miles out to sea. Today, we're going to have a high of 79 with increasing clouds. Tonight, low down to 69, partly cloudy. Tomorrow, Wednesday, highs at 75 degrees, sunny. And then Wednesday night, partly cloudy, down to 69 again. Thursday sees the high at 76 degrees, and Thursday night will be 68 degrees with a 30% chance of showers. And then back to the sunshine on Friday with a high at 74 degrees. Stay with me. I'm with you till 9 o'clock. We're going to have a special around 8:15 of reggae covers. So that's going to be lots of fun. And the usual stuff and nonsense that Kathy Tarr does, excuse me, you'll have to wait till next week when she's back on the air. There's no way I could be as good as Kathy Tarr at covering that. So we're just going to get into the post-British invasion oldies, music you grew up with from the mid-60s all the way through to the mid to late 70s. Stay tuned. I'm with you live, broadcasting from the WOMR studios, high atop the schoolhouse in beautiful downtown Provincetown, Massachusetts.

Well, it's 6:36 in the morning, folks, and you are listening to Georgie Girl sitting in for Kathy Tarr's Brand New Day today. I'll be with you till 9 o'clock. And let's talk about what we just heard. That's Subterranean Homesick Blues by Bob Dylan. Before that, I Dig Rock and Roll Music with Peter, Paul, and Mary. The Doors gave us Cars Hiss by My Window, and we all know that feeling in summertime here on Cape Cod. We had 2,000 Light Years from Home with the Rolling Stones. Fool on a Hill, that was Sergio Mendes in Brazil 66. Strawberry Fields by the Beatles. Dream a Little Dream of Me with Mamas and the Papas. Going Back with the Birds. Brand New Day with Van Morrison to start off, as Kathy does every Tuesday. And before that, Georgie Girl, an instrumental by Ronnie Aldrich and his two pianos. Oh, look at that. It's a minute later. It's now 6:37. All right, folks. I think it's time to read you a few announcements here. So hang in there. WOMR received support from Revolutionary Snake Ensemble, a New Orleans-inspired jazz funk brass band. And you can learn more online at revolutionarysnakeensemble.org. And the Homeless Prevention Council is pleased to announce the return of its Backpack to School program. The program equips students in need across the Lower and Outer Cape with customized backpacks and essential school supplies. So for more information on how to help local children get ready for the upcoming school year, please visit their website at hpccapecod.org or call the office at 508-255-9667. 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Well, if you're still with me, thanks for not turning off the radio. This is Georgie Girl, not Kathy Tarr's Brand New Day, but I am filling in for her, playing some of the roots music to her show, I think. And, you know, music you grew up with, post-British invasion oldies, from the mid-60s all the way to the mid-70s. So stay tuned. We're going to have a set of reggae music coming up at 8:15 doing covers.

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This is Georgie Girl. I'm sitting in for Brand New Day, Kathy Tarr's show. We're going back a little further. Nothing wrong with that. Oh my gosh. She didn't give me too many orders, but one thing that she did say was you better do the weather at the top of each and every hour. So here we go, folks. Right now, at the Provincetown Municipal Airport, it's still 72 degrees. And today we're going to have increasing clouds with a high near 79. Northwest winds 5 to 9 miles an hour. Tonight, partly cloudy with a low around 69. Northwest winds 3 to 5 miles an hour. Wednesday will be sunny with a high near 75 with the winds light and variable, becoming northwest around 6 miles an hour in the morning. Wednesday night, partly cloudy with a low around 69. Southwest winds around 6, and Thursday a slight chance of showers and thunderstorms before 2 p.m. Then a slight chance of showers between 2 p.m. and 4. Then a slight chance of showers and thunderstorms after 4. Mostly sunny. If you get to the beach, it better be between 2 and 4, people. Mostly sunny with a high near 76. South winds are 6 to 9 miles per hour, with the chance of precipitation at 20%. Thursday night, chance of showers mainly before 1 a.m. Partly cloudy with a low at 68. Winds are at 8 miles an hour and a 30% chance of precipitation. On Friday, mostly sunny with a high near 74. Winds 8 to 11. Friday night, mostly clear with a low around 65. Northwest winds 6 to 14 with high gusts at 24 miles per hour. And Saturday, when Peggy Sue is sometimes on the air, but I think this week it's going to be Tony Lewis, from 6 to 9 a.m. Stay tuned for that. It's going to be sunny with a high near 73. North winds 7 to 13 miles an hour. Saturday night, partly cloudy with a low around 66 and winds becoming calm. Sunday, mostly sunny with a high near 74. Sunday night, mostly cloudy with a low at 67. It sounds like carbon copy days, doesn't it, people? Well, anyway, if that does happen, it's going to be a beautiful week here on Cape Cod. But of course, it is the weather or not. So if you really want to know what's going on, I say look out the window.

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Slack Tide Sounds can be heard Tuesday afternoons from 1 to 4 p.m. We'll listen to the latest in indie rock, from headbanging to shoegazing, innovative electronic sounds, underground hip-hop, and the occasional cult classic. 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

Well, let's take a listen to what we just heard. That was I Can See for Miles by The Who. Last Train to Clarksville by The Monkees. We heard Misty Mountain Hop by Led Zeppelin. White Bird from It's a Beautiful Day with David LaFlamme and crew. A Long Time Gone was Crosby, Stills, and Nash. You Keep Me Hanging On, Vanilla Fudge. You Can See... Oh, You Can't... Can't You See? I'm getting confused with I Can See for Miles, but Can't You See with the Marshall Tucker Band? Na, na, na, na, Kiss Him Goodbye with Steam. Don't Let Me Be Misunderstood with the Animals. And Put a Little Love in Your Heart with Jackie D. Shannon. Not a bad idea. You're tuned in to WOMR at 7:29 in the morning. 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Help us stay on the air. This is Georgie Girl. I'm sitting in for Kathy Tarr today for her show Brand New Day. Can't quite do what she does, so I'm doing my thing. Anyway, WOMR receives support from the Harbor Stage Company in Wellfleet, now presenting The Realistic Joneses by Will Eno. Two sets of suburban neighbors navigate marriage, mortality, and midlife melancholy in this delicately dark comedy, an offbeat meditation on common names and uncommon connections. The Realistic Joneses plays through September 4th at the Harbor Stage, next to the Wellfleet Town Pier. Tickets are available at harborstage.org or by calling 508-214-0495. And there's going to be a memorial for former WOMR DJ Ann Levine. This will be a memorial service on August 15th, and it will take place at the Dennis Union Church in Dennis Village at 11 a.m. All are welcome. Brewster Historical Society is inviting you to visit their website, brewsterhistoricalsociety.org, for information on their five historic buildings, including the windmill, working blacksmith and woodworking shop, one-room house, shipmaster's mansion, historical tours, speaker programs, and more. New for 2026, free ice cream coupon for any child completing the scavenger hunt at the Cobb House Museum. 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

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It's 7:34 in the morning. We'll have the weather for you at the top of the hour. 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

just about midnight. She make me feel so good, love. I wanna say she make me feel alright. Cops walking down my street. Watch you come to my house. You knock upon my door.

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The Friends of the Cape Cod Rail Trail remind everyone enjoying the path this season to ride safely and share the trail with care. So whether you're out for a family ride, a daily commute, or a long weekend spin, please remember to wear a helmet, keep your speed to 15 miles per hour to help ensure a safe experience for all trail users. 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And just a reminder, I don't know why scooter drivers dress to match the road, but please wear something bright so we can see you. You're even smaller than a bicycle. Ah! Be safe out there, people. Enjoy your summer.

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Okay, well, it's 8:01 in the morning. 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My name is Georgie Girl. I am sitting in for Kathy Tarr, who's out helping a friend this morning, and she will be back with you next week, to be sure. I'm happy to be here. I know the music's a little dated, but, so am I. Anyway, one thing Kathy did tell me to do was the weather at the top of every hour. Right now, it's still fair. It's still 72 degrees. Nothing has changed since 6 o'clock. Look out the window. It's a beautiful day. They did post the humidity at 100%, and it sure does feel like air you can wear out there, folks. The wind speed is from the west at 10 miles an hour. The barometer is 29.81 inches. Dew point at 72 degrees Fahrenheit. Because it's 100% humidity. Did you figure that out? The visibility is 10 miles out to sea. Today we're going to have a high of 79 degrees with increasing clouds. Partly cloudy tonight, low down to 69. Wednesday, 75, mostly to totally sunny. Low down to 69 degrees again, partly cloudy at Wednesday night. Thursday, slight chance of thunderstorms, about 20%. Thursday night, 30% chance of showers, down to 68 degrees. Friday, 74, mostly sunny. Low that night at 65 degrees, but mostly clear skies, to wake up to a bright full sunshine on Saturday with a high of 75 degrees. If you're here this week, folks, you got a good one. I'm Georgie Girl. I'll be with you till 9 o'clock. And around 8:15 or so, in a little bit, we're going to be opening up a can of worms here in honor of our Jamaican people here on Cape Cod. Lots and lots of great Jamaican folk working their little butts off in our restaurants and helping us out and actually moving to the Cape and becoming part of our community. So we're going to have some reggae covers just for fun for about a half an hour, starting at about 10 minutes or so. So stay tuned to Georgie Girl here on OMR.

Well, you're listening to Georgie Girl, filling in for Kathy Tarr this morning on Brand New Day. Thank you for joining me today. She'll be back with us next week, to be sure. We're going to have a little fun with some reggae music coming up. That was Grateful Dead, just to get us started. Estimated Profit. We heard Bluebird by the Buffalo Springfield and Trouble on Double Time with Free. Before that, 8 Miles High with the Birds. Summer in the City with Love and Spoonful. We heard Magic Carpet Ride by Steppenwolf. Touch Me by the Doors. All Day, All of the Night. Oh my goodness, the Kinks. Gloria with the Them featuring Van Morrison. And Bus Stop started that set with the Hollies. In the background all morning, we've been listening to Brian Wilson playing his piano to one of his more famous tunes here, Good Vibrations. And we're going to get some positive vibrations going for you right now, man. Yeah. We're going to hear some really cool, really awesome covers done by reggae artists of other songs. So stay with me. I'm with you till 9 o'clock. Then it's Talking Back. After that, Carol Cornine will be in the house today. But before we get started, I'd like to thank our sustaining members here on Brand New Day. Linda and Bill Novak, Barb and Bill Hill, Mike from Rhode Island, Woody and Marge, Martin and Barbara, Karen Jones and Sam Walsh, Kelly Kinney, Barry Enther, Carol Cornine, Steve and Tracy Sally, Roe Osborne and Lori Sullivan, Peter and Maureen Fettig, Jackie Doyle, Greg Subchuk in memory of his brother Michael, Tony G, Liz Grant and Beth Goldstein, Michelle Henry, Paul and Mary Talmadge, Barbara in memory of Dana Baum, Stephanie Helm, Teresa and Harry in Wellfleet, Hank and Andy, David from Nantucket, Frank Ray, Andy Falconio and Bob Jones, Joan from New York City, Joan and Rick Francolini, the Shea family in memory of Lynn, Billy Tower, Abby Swan in loving memory of Axel, Chris Kelly and Sweet Baking in Wellfleet, Carrie Davis, Hilda and Peter Lamb, Maddie Entel and Bruce Herder, the Wellfleet Troglodyte, and Billboard Bob. 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

0: Winehouse People with Cupid. Before that, My Sweet Lord with Damian Marley. And we started off this reggae set with To Love Somebody with Rita Marley. Stay tuned. This is Georgie Girl with a set of reggae. I'm with you till 9.
1: Stardate, August 11th. Capping off a solar eclipse. After this...

Stardate August 11th. The top of the world will see a total solar eclipse tomorrow. A partial eclipse will encompass a wider slice of the globe, including Alaska and parts of the northeastern United States. A solar eclipse occurs when the moon passes directly between Earth and the sun, blocking the sun from view. The sun's hot but faint outer atmosphere, the corona, looks like silvery tendrils radiating away from the moon. This eclipse begins when the lunar shadow first touches Earth over northeastern Russia. The eclipse path then passes near the North Pole, slides across parts of Greenland and Iceland, and finally over northern Spain before vanishing over the Mediterranean Sea. At its peak, off the coast of Iceland, totality will last for 2 minutes 18 seconds. A partial eclipse, where the moon covers only a portion of the solar disk, will flank that path. In addition to parts of North America, it'll encompass much of Western Europe and Western Africa. From far northern Alaska, the moon will cover more than half of the sun's disk at about 8:30 a.m. From Anchorage, about a quarter of the sun will be covered. And from the northeast, the greatest eclipse takes place in northern Maine, shortly before 2 p.m. If you're in one of those areas, remember to protect your eyes. Watch the eclipse only through special glasses or dark welder's glass, and never look at the unfiltered sun. 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More information at mercercaverns.net. I'm Billy Henry.

we're wrapping up a set of reggae music here. That's Ika Mouse, who can rap like that. Oh my gosh, Ika Mouse, that is. Anyways, before that Dire Maker cover, we heard Starman, and that was by the Easy Star All-Stars with Maxie Priest. Cupid was Amy Winehouse. My Sweet Lord was Damian Marley, and To Love Somebody was Rita Marley there. So we're playing a Jamaican set here. Going out to Kevin the DJ, who plays a lot of cool Jamaican songs here on WOMR. And before we get back into the music, the program is supported by business members like Ryder and Wilcox, providing surveying, engineering, and home planning and design services from Barnstable to Provincetown. 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Well, I've been Georgie Girl. I'm sitting in for Kathy Tarr's Brand New Day. We're rounding out a reggae set of covers to support, our Jamaican community who loves this kind of music. 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

Wrapping up the reggae set this morning with Pinky Dread and You Can't Hurry Love. Oh my gosh, what a blast it's been covering for Kathy Tarr today here on WOMR. My God, my goodness. Well, it's 4 minutes till it's time for Talking Back, and I may as well tell you a few things about that coming up. 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

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All right, now it's time for Talking Back. Oh, maybe not.

Talking Back host Paula Sperry is a doctor of chiropractic. The views and information presented on this show reflect the opinions and research of the host and her guests, and not necessarily those of the staff or management of WOMR.

0: This is Talking Back. I'm your host, Dr. Paula Sperry. For the next half hour, I invite you to join me as we explore health issues in the news and learn from those involved in keeping our community healthy. Our goal is not to diagnose or to suggest treatment, but to celebrate your body's innate potential to heal itself. I have a special guest with me today with a special topic that I'm sure you will all be interested in. It's Stephanie Ellis, the executive director from our wonderful Wildcare facility up here in Eastham. And we are going to be talking about rodents and rodenticides. And I think that's a really important thing to talk about, especially this time of year where we got to start thinking about they're going to be coming in because it's getting cold. Welcome to the program, Stephanie.
1: Thank you so much, Paula. I'm really excited to be here.
0: So why are people so afraid of rats, or they don't like rats, but they like squirrels and bunnies? It's almost like rodent discrimination.
1: It truly is. I think people don't like rats because for hundreds of years, they've always been portrayed as the evil ones. They skulk around in the night and they stalk you and they carry things like bubonic plague. Mm-hmm. People associate them with disease and they're in your space without you knowing.
0: Yeah.
1: Whereas mice, honestly, like I grew up loving mice because I was a fan of Beatrix Potter, and mice are always portrayed as like wearing dresses and sweeping with a broom.
0: Well,
1: and
0: look at Mickey Mouse.
1: Exactly. He's a lovable mouse.
0: Yeah. And Mighty Mouse. He was my favorite on Saturday mornings. Now I'm giving my age away. Okay. So let's move on. All right. So, and you know, I looked it up too, because I know that rats carry disease, blah, blah, blah. You hear that a lot. And I'm thinking, what part of rats carry disease? Well, there was that one problem we were having where the rat urine carried disease, but most of the time it's the fleas.
1: Exactly. Yes. And fortunately, we don't have any hantavirus currently in Massachusetts, but that is a concern in some locations if you aerosolize urine, where people can contract that in small spaces. But yes, the fleas, and that also goes for, you know, fleas that are on your dog and your cat. Fleas are a means of spreading disease.
0: Right, and rats are so out there in the garbage and down on the floor, they probably pick up a few more things that fleas can bite and transmit to us, I'd imagine.
1: Right, yes, absolutely, just given their lifestyle.
0: Mm-hmm. Yeah, they like to live with us. What's that about?
1: They do like to live with us. Mm-hmm. We create a lot of waste. And so a big issue is, you know, when people contact us and they're like, I have a mouse problem or a rat problem, what are the attractants?
0: Mm-hmm.
1: Determine the attractants, remove them,
0: mm-hmm.
1: figure out why they're coming. That includes practice better refuse management. They now sell rodent-proof compost bins, and dumpsters should always be closed. Garbage cans should be closed, things like that. Yeah, humans are a great attractant. Plus, we live in dwellings, right? So they want to move in also.
0: Right. They like the little heat pipes that run along the baseboards because they're kind of close to the outside and they can usually wiggle their way in through something.
1: Exactly.
0: Mm-hmm. We also want to talk about, besides rats and living with us and what they like to eat, we also want to talk about the problem we're having with rodenticides. Rodenticide means it's a compound that kills rodents.
1: Exactly. So it's a type of pesticide, and rodenticides are designed to specifically target rodents. For this discussion, I'm specifically going to refer to the anticoagulant rodenticides, eschars and efgars.
0: Mm-hmm.
1: So eschars are second generation anticoagulant rodenticides, and efgars are first. And the difference is the first generation can still be purchased over the counter, and they're not as potent as the second generation. And so mice or rats, they may need to eat more to get a lethal
0: dosage. Okay.
1: Whereas the second generation sometimes requires just one dose to be lethal.
0: Mm-hmm.
1: Problem with these anticoagulants is those debilitated mice and rats, they are now out in the wild. And if a hawk or an owl sees them and eats them, they have a risk of getting secondary poisoning.
0: Mm-hmm.
1: So this is the real dilemma. I mean, I personally don't feel that these anticoagulants are very humane for
0: even
1: mice or rats.
0: Right,
1: but
0: right.
1: Now we run the risk of poisoning wildlife, children, and pets with secondary poisoning.
0: Yeah, people don't realize, but when you're talking about anticoagulants, you're talking about warfarin and different things that people take to thin their blood for heart conditions. And, you know, those things can be poisonous to us if we're overdosed on them. We could bleed to death internally. In fact, that's one of the side effects of those drugs in people.
1: Exactly. And like I said, I don't think it's very humane. And pets, dogs especially, get poisoned all the time. Those black boxes that you see in yards and outside of businesses,
0: right.
1: Pest control companies have placed rodenticides in them, sometimes anticoagulant rodenticides. What I tell people is that rodents are not eating the bait inside of them. Like, we all know what rodents do. They take things and they cache them away. They store them.
0: That's right.
1: And children and pets aren't going to get into the bait box, mm-hmm. but wherever the mouse is storing this bait, and it's usually green or blue, it looks like candy, mm-hmm. and it has a scent. It's meant to attract the rodents. Okay. And so you can see how we can get in trouble with children and pets.
0: Yeah, attract the rodent and your five-year-old.
1: Exactly.
0: Well, we've all seen pictures on the news or on Facebook or all over the place of like owls that are dying and eagles that whatever that like to eat mice and rats. You know, you wonder, oh my gosh, we feel so bad for them. But it was the rat poison that's killing the birds.
1: Yes, and the irony, right? They are our best natural rodent control, and
0: ironic.
1: We are killing them.
0: Stephanie Ellis, who is the executive director over here in Eastham at WildCare, we are on location in Eastham today, and we are talking on Talking Back about rodenticides and maybe some other ways of handling your rat problem here on WOMR. So, Stephanie, what are some of the symptoms of rodenticide exposure in these things that we're poisoning?
1: So at WildCare, we see rodenticide poisoning in our large hawks and owls. It depends on how long they've been consuming tainted rodents and which product, and over time, the symptoms become worse. But what we look for is like they're disoriented, they're typically anemic, so their mouths are going to be really pale. Sometimes with end-stage exposure, we see active bleeding from the mouth. If you look at the feathers on their abdomen, they'll show bruising. Because they become immunocompromised and debilitated, we often get them and they've been hit by a car. They're disoriented and they don't
0: they're
1: have...
0: sick.
1: Exactly,
0: they
1: they're sick. So yeah. Often it comes with other concurrent issues, and we treat the symptoms. So we don't test for the rodenticides, and we look at the blood clotting time. And mm-hmm. so that helps us to recognize, okay, well, we're looking at possibly an anticoagulant rodenticide exposure okay. if the bird's blood doesn't clot within well under 8 minutes.
0: Mm-hmm. Are there other ways besides these terrible rodenticides that we can get rid of rats or mice in our environment if, you know, we need to do that?
1: As humans, we always want a quick fix. Rodenticides do work, but they're not solving a problem and they're not humane. We refer to it as integrated pest management, where you're first going to figure out what are the attractants and remove them. And next, you're going to determine how are the rodents getting in to my home, my shed, my garage, my car. And then you need to exclude them. And this takes time. But it is effective, and exclusion can be anything from you can use mesh and hardware cloth and carpentry. I live in the woods, mm-hmm. and I love mice, by the way, but no one wants them like in your silverware drawer.
0: Right.
1: So I spent 2 weeks sealing up every hole, and I filled the holes with a really coarse steel wool, like a marine grade steel wool.
0: Okay.
1: Stuff it in the hole with gloves on, and then a spray foam insulation. Mm. They even make products like Mouse Shield. They taste bad. They want quick access, mm-hmm. so they're going to be less likely to chew through that.
0: They'll go to the house next door.
1: Yes.
0: One thing about these rodents, especially the wild ones, is they are not stupid.
1: They are not at all, and they can be hard to trap. For people who live trap, which by the way, live trapping is effective, except in the state of Massachusetts, it's illegal for you to relocate any wildlife.
0: That you trap on your own property?
1: Yes. So if you trap it on your own property, it has to be released back on your own property.
0: Well, that makes no sense. They'll just turn right around and come back in the back door.
1: Exactly. Live trapping works if you've done the exclusion. Mm-hmm. Remove the attractants, do the exclusion. Snap traps are far more humane than poison. So if you're doing the exclusion and snap traps or even rodent birth control, have you heard about rodent birth control?
0: You know, I think I read an article in one of the local papers about that.
1: And it's important for people to know it does not sterilize the animals, but it makes them infertile. and there's no risk, no secondary risk to children's, pets, or wildlife. So with sterilization, they would no longer be able to reproduce in their life. It's a hormone disruptor and they cannot reproduce. So the catch is that you have to continue using it. Birth control, and you are now solving a long-term problem.
0: When a rat mom has a bunch of baby rats, generally how many do they have?
1: Oh, goodness. Gosh, I think we've seen litters of like up to 9.
0: Oh, my God.
1: They can have some big litter continuously. And here, it's mild enough that we can have rats producing year-round. More northern locations, they're more seasonal. Yeah. Oh, yes. They
0: same
1: breed,
0: thing.
1: They breed like rabbits.
0: We wouldn't say that if it wasn't true. So why don't you tell me about some other pesticides that are less harmful to wildlife?
1: You know, a lot of the pest control companies, there's been such upheaval about this. People don't want their wildlife poisoned. So pest control companies have been shifting to more organic, humane practices.
0: Well, that's good.
1: Yes, I am thrilled. We have a couple of great organizations on the Cape Cod, like Fowler and Sons.
0: Yeah.
1: They are committed to organic solutions. I want to point out there is a product that I tell people, only last resort. It's called Colcalciferol. It's vitamin D3, and it's sold over the counter with different brand names. Terad 3 mm-hmm. is one of the common forms of.
0: Wow, how does that work?
1: The D3. So what it does is it causes acute renal failure in the rodents.
0: Oh.
1: Which also doesn't sound very humane, but it's quick.
0: But it doesn't poison birds.
1: And there's no risk of secondary poisoning to pets, wildlife, or children.
0: Mm.
1: One thing people should know, if ingested directly, it is highly toxic to canines. So foxes, coyotes, your dog.
0: Right.
1: Back to what I said earlier about the bait boxes, they might have a little bit of nibbles in the box, but they're primarily moving it to other locations.
0: Now, what happens if a coyote or a fox eats a mouse or a rat because they love them? And they are another great way to get some pest control going on Cape Cod anyway. But what if they eat it? Now, is that the same thing as the birds that the dog or the canine gets poisoned?
1: The anticoagulant rodenticides, the first generation and second, it does impact them the same way, where they can get secondary poisoning. And we don't treat large mammals at WildCare, which is why I always have a focus on the large raptors.
0: Right.
1: But this is an issue. And furthermore, everyone knows, like on Cape Cod, we have foxes will go through a mange cycle.
0: Right, yeah.
1: And that is typically cyclical, it's natural, and they can sometimes fend it off. And what research has found is that foxes and coyotes and mountain lions and bobcats that have had rodenticide exposure, their immune systems are compromised, making them more susceptible to things like mange,
0: which is
1: a parasitic mite, and then they can't fend it off, and often with other concurrent issues. So, you know, it's a cycle.
0: If you're just tuning in, this is Talking Back. I'm with Stephanie Ellis today, and thank you for tuning in to WOMR. We've been on the air for over 33 years doing this program, and hopefully you learn something with us each and every week. Stephanie is the executive director over at WildCare, which is a wonderful place that takes care of all these wildlife and animals and birds and everything else that might be in trouble and compromised. So we're talking today about rodenticides here on WOMR Radio and what you can do to perhaps get rid of your rodent problem in your house or wherever it is without damaging the rest of the world out there as far as the eagles and other raptors and canines and other things that might eat these sick rats after you poison them. So maybe consider doing something different. So Stephanie, what else can people do differently to prevent having mice and rodents in their house?
1: As I keep saying, removing the attractants is probably number one.
0: Mm.
1: Determine what's attracting them and remove it, and that will certainly help.
0: I can't get rid of my stove, though. They love climbing up the back of my stove and getting into the burners, you know?
1: I know. And they can fit into the tiniest places, especially mice can fit into a hole like the size of a dime. My goodness. Remarkable. But deterrents also help in small spaces. In fact, you showed me a product that you've used that has been highly effective for you.
0: Yes. Many years I've used this product that I bought, I think back in the late 90s. It's called Pest Offense. And I do not work for the company, and they are not giving me money to do this show. They probably don't even know who I am, I'm sure. The bottom line is, this is an ultrasonic device. And now, I've bought other ones because this thing was so effective. I've probably bought 3 or 4 different brands of the same thing that say that they emit a sound that's going to get rid of your mice and even cockroaches, they say, because of the sound that they emit. But I'll tell you, the only one that I seem to have like almost 100% success with, once again, if I put it near where they come into the building, not necessarily where the attractant is. If I could figure out how they're getting in and put it there, I mean, I could leave, I just told you, a pot of bacon grease on the stove. And normally I'd, you know, come up to little scratch marks in it with like black, you know, and there's no evidence of mice or rats anywhere.
1: I am so happy to hear that.
0: Yeah. The only thing is, if you have pets that are rodents, like a guinea pig or a gerbil or a rodent like that, then it would be ultimately torture for that animal to live in that environment. So unless you have one of those rabbits as a pet,
1: yes,
0: then, you know, you can use this. And I tell you, I don't see where it does any harm to anybody.
1: I love that. I always love finding out about new products that I can recommend.
0: Mm-hmm.
1: And those ultrasonic devices, they do work. However, they only work in small spaces.
0: Mm-hmm.
1: So if you have a big house with a bunch of rooms, you know, it's not going to go through walls. You'll need a device in
0: each room.
1: Each room.
0: Yeah.
1: And the same with, if you go online and look up natural deterrents, it will say peppermint oil and eucalyptus oil and castor oil. And yes, mice do not love those things, but we're talking commercial strength,
0: right,
1: in small spaces, like your bedroom closet, your car trunk, things like that. So they are effective, and you've got to be persistent. Don't give up. Keep trying
0: different things. And if people are having a difficult time trying to figure all this out, they could probably get a hold of people at Wildcare who can give them some advice, right?
1: Yes, please. In fact, I have built a webpage on Wildcare's site dedicated to humane rodent solutions.
0: Oh, wow. Cool.
1: So wildcarecapecod.org. And if you click on humane rodent solutions, mm-hmm, and it gives you a list of a bunch of different products and deterrents, lethal traps, and also humane live trap recommendations.
0: Mm-hmm.
1: Certainly you can call us. People often call us and ask questions, and I encourage them to do so.
0: It's better to call you and ask a question about that than having to find a compromised bald eagle like in your backyard flapping around because it's dying from secondary anticoagulants, you know?
1: Absolutely.
0: There's these things called glue traps. What about those? Are they effective, and do you think that they're worthwhile?
1: Oh my goodness, I am vehemently opposed to glue traps.
0: Why is that?
1: They are so inhumane. For one thing, they're designed so that a mouse goes onto the glue, it gets hopelessly entangled and dies there. And this is not immediate. It struggles, it dehydrates, they often tear fur, tear skin, break bones. I mean, I hate to be so graphic, but that is the reality of what we see. And the problem is, they do not discriminate. So you know what? Wildcare every year gets birds in them, and toads, and snakes. And, you know, people just think, oh, I'm just going to leave it in my porch area. And then all of a sudden there's a cardinal stuck in it.
0: Wow.
1: Because the cardinal probably saw bugs wiggling on the plate, goes for the bugs, and gets entangled. I wish they would be banned. New Hampshire has made some headway in banning them. There's a national bill, which I hope will get passed, to ban the sales of glue traps. But absolutely no. And please don't use them outside. We've had at community gardens where people have put them out for pests and have caught bluebirds on the glue traps.
0: Oh, my goodness. Wow.
1: Yes. Please don't, folks.
0: Don't use the glue traps.
1: Ever.
0: Yeah. So, Stephanie, saying that, there's probably bills out there that people have introduced to prevent cruelty to animals or to stop poisoning rodents and mice and rats with rodenticides, which will kill our other wildlife, like our raptors and birds and owls. So are you aware of any legislation out there?
1: I am, absolutely. And people can help. There is a House and a Senate bill, and it's House 5217 and 2721. And people can reach out to their elected officials, encouraging them to support the statewide legislation language to basically ban registrations to pest control companies of the eschars and the fgars, the anticoagulants. And to put that into perspective, in 2022, Massachusetts commercial applicators used 0.5 million pounds of pesticides, basically rodenticides. And I am not anti-pest control. We need them.
0: Yeah.
1: But just make sure you make good choices. Ask questions.
0: Right.
1: When you call them, will they be doing integrated pest management? Do they use poisons? Things like that. There are good, reputable organizations out there.
0: So my favorite way to control rodents is to get a cat.
1: Yep.
0: Cats are amazing. I know of an 18-year-old cat that was on her last leg. Her mouse came flying out from under the cupboard, and she jumped right off of her little place where she was just about dead and caught the mouse on her way out the door.
1: Oh my gosh, what a good hunter, good mouser.
0: I know that the rodent will come maybe into your house, having been poisoned, looking for water. The anticoagulants make them thirsty, and then they come into your house. So if they come into your house and there happens to be a cat there and the cat eats it, will the cat get sick too?
1: Yes, if it's a first or second generation rodenticide poisoning, then the cat can have secondary poisoning, absolutely.
0: And how would you recognize that in your pet?
1: The cat might be lethargic, dehydrated, behaving strangely. Worst case scenario, it's going to be lifeless. You know, if your cat is behaving strangely and you see that it has access to rodent, that's an emergency room visit, or contact your vet. If it's during office hours, then they're probably going to want to get that animal in.
0: Okay. Is there any way to reverse the effects in an animal, an unintentional poisoning of an animal? So is there anything that would help that?
1: It depends on which poison has been ingested. And unfortunately for all of us veterinarians and wildlife rehabilitators, these animals can't speak. Mm-hmm. So we often don't know. So a veterinarian will look at symptoms and then try to treat for a broad spectrum of products. Mm-hmm. I do know, having spoken with veterinarians, that the cholecalciferol, the vitamin G3 that causes acute renal failure,
0: right,
1: that is often fatal. They don't have any reversing agents for that.
0: Mm.
1: What we do is we start a vitamin K treatment, because the anticoagulants, what they're doing is they're inhibiting the blood's ability to clot.
0: Right.
1: So the vitamin K tells the body we need to clot now.
0: Okay, that would work.
1: Combined with fluids and supportive care. But then again, it really depends. I mean, some of these animals, and I apologize for being graphic, but when we get hawks that are already bleeding out of the mouth, they show massive hemorrhage, you know,
0: too
1: bruising.
0: Too much damage, yeah.
1: A lot of damage and without like an immediate blood transfusion. And that's hard in a wildlife setting, because we'd also need to have another red-tailed hawk to infuse this hawk. In a veterinary setting, of course, they have better access.
0: There's a lot to this. How recent are these rodenticides that cause the anticoagulation problem? Rat poison's been around forever, but they used arsenic and things like that in the past, didn't they?
1: Yes, absolutely. They use worse things with no education.
0: Right.
1: We didn't know until it was too late. I don't know when they developed the anticoagulant rodenticides, but I do know that the first generation anticoagulants, rats and mice developed a resistance to those. And that is why the second generation anticoagulants were developed. They're more potent, sometimes only requiring a single dose. However, in 2014, the EPA, after so many children under the age 6 were poisoned and pets, the EPA actually outlawed purchase of the second generation anticoagulants over the counter. So what that means is now only licensed Massachusetts pest control applicators can distribute this product. There's a couple of loopholes there, but we won't get into it.
0: They're putting snap traps inside the black boxes now.
1: Yes, that is common. And I'm so glad you just brought that up, because if you're using snap traps, unless they're in a bait box, they should never be placed outside. Every year we get a couple of baby squirrels, opossums, chipmunks that have been snapped in a trap. They're trapping the unintended.
0: Right.
1: So used indoors or with the black bait boxes. And even the black bait boxes with the snap traps concern me because a chipmunk could go in there.
0: Right. Right. So there's been a lot of problems with bird feeders too. What's your take on that?
1: People love their birds. So do I. I feed my birds all day long and I adore them, my wild birds. What I tell people is if you really want to feed the birds, bring in your bird feeders at night.
0: Okay.
1: And then keep them in like a metal trash can so that you're not now attracting the rodents to your garage or wherever you're keeping them. Make sure rodents can't get in and then put them back out because all these rodents are nocturnal. And when they have a good food source, they're moving in.
0: Right, right.
1: So, and people they are know like, a good thing. Ah, that's great. I can do that.
0: Yeah. You don't even have to have bird feeders. They like water. When it's really cold in winter and everything's ice, or when it's really hot and it hasn't rained, they like water. So you will attract birds with water.
1: And that's probably, honestly, the most helpful thing, especially in the winter. Like, but this past winter, as you all know, was kind of brutal for wildlife and people. And so a heated bird bath, that is just a survival resource for birds in inclement weather. If you have, like, ivy around your house, make sure your plantings are not right up against the house where a rat could climb up into a dwelling.

0: solve the problem.
1: Oh, a landscape cloth is perfect. If you have compost in the area, also rat-proof compost. Mm-hmm. That's a really tough one. Exclusions, so they're not coming into the coop, then the chickens will eat anything. Right. There's no major rodent disease epidemic on Cape Cod,
0: right,
1: or in Massachusetts, but we always need to be cautious, especially around pets.
0: Well, Stephanie, we've got to wrap it up today. Is there anything else that you would like to tell everybody about how to get rid of these rodents without poisoning the environment and the other animals out there?
1: Yes, just remember, think humanely. Choose a product that will be either a deterrent or a humane death for the rodent that doesn't cause a secondary poisoning risk to pets, people, and children. And so put in the work. It will solve the problem long term. Mm-hmm. And I personally love mice. I told you I grew up, you know, with Beatrix Potter and mice in dresses. And they are living creatures, and we have a lot of native mice here. Mm. They're just trying to share a space with us, and we can coexist. That's what I really want people to know.
0: All right. Well, thanks for joining us on Talking Back today. And I can't wait till the next time when we have a great topic from Wild Care to spread the news over the airwaves here on WOMR. And come back soon, would you?
1: Thank you so much.
0: And how can people get a hold of Wild Care one more time?
1: Sure. So our helpline, which is operated 9 to 5, 365 days per year, is 508-240-2255. And our website is wildcarecapecod.org.
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My name is Carol Cornine, with you here on Roots and Offshoots this Tuesday morning, August 11th, 2026. And we're going to be going off into the mystic here. We're going to hear our first set. We're going to feature a tribute to Glenn Hansard, who passed away because of a motorcycle accident recently. And I didn't get a chance to do that tribute during our pledge drive, so I definitely wanted to get back to my intention of listening to Glenn Hansard in this first set. So I hope you'll enjoy what I've chosen. Also, we're going to be, some duets with Sierra Farrell. Sierra Farrell has done a few duets with different people and different types of music. So I thought we would do some of her duets. And then we're going to get into some train songs. I haven't done train songs in a while. And of course, there are gazillion train songs out there, but I've chosen a few that we're going to listen to. And what else? Oh, yeah. So the Wallflowers are going to be at Melody Tent. And so they have a song called Josephine, and I kind of got on a Josephine kick. There's a lot of songs out there entitled Josephine. They're all different. So we're going to hear some of those. And everything else is kind of miscellaneous on the show today. So hope you'll enjoy it. All right, first I do want to thank all of my sustaining members. And our new ones are not on the list just yet, but they will be shortly. And

So these are the ones that we have now. This program is made possible by members like you and sustaining members like Daphne Northrup, Scott West, Woody and Marge, Lucy the Dog, Ed Simpson, Jerome Green, Jimmy Coyle, Margaret in Yarmouthport, Gary Gallo, Charlie and Diane Deaton, David Gibson, Maureen and Fred Ryan, Marianne and Phil Heiler, Charlotte Taytock, Doug Bell in memory of Harvey Lerner, Brian Schneider, Robert Cruz, Bettina Vandwater, Kathleen Kaczynski, Stephen Lasilla, or Lasilla, David Arano, Marianne and Daryl DeLeppo, Bud the Night Ranger, Bo and Pam Klein, Teresa Bolinaw, Chris and Sue Towner, Felicia 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Wallace, Sadhguru Khalsa, Katie from Brewster, David Zimkowski, Mary Perkins, Rosalie Nadeau, Robert Johnson and Catherine Alfred, George Weber, Richie Knows, Elizabeth Davies, Robert Kennedy, John Whalen, a pledge in memory of Ashley Murphy from Aiden, Caleb, Dylan, and Carter, Catherine and Robert Hawes, Steve Gass and Bev White, Billy Tower, Dr. Schleppo, Nature's Ho, Paul Cohan, Marcy Feller 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Kevin and Sean Grunwald, Frank Ray, Barb and Bill Hill, Marianne Larkin and Patrick Pepper, Georgine Riedel, Katie Welch, Donna Sesker, Elaine Baskin, Ned Oliver, Alice and George Weber, Mark Berry, and Bonnie Sullivan. 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All right, so we're going to finish listening to this acoustic version of Van Morrison's Into the Mystic. And then I'm going to play Glenn Hansard and Markita Irilova doing their version of Van Morrison's Into the Mystic. Glenn Hansard really loved Van Morrison and was inspired by him. And then in a movie, it was called The 5-Year Engagement, he and Markita covered Into the Mystic. So I thought I would play that for you as soon as this finishes. Good morning, everybody. Oh, and just as a reminder, remember, you can always give me a call here with any request for anything that you think you'd like to include in our various sets. 508-487-2619.

I love that version that they did. Beautiful. All right, now we're going to hear them again from another very popular movie and a very popular song of theirs, Falling Slowly, from the movie soundtrack Once.

Glenn Hansard there with Markita Irglova covering Dylan's song You Ain't Going Nowhere from the soundtrack from that movie as well. We're going to hear a few more of Glenn and also The Swell Season, which is what Glenn and Markita went by at one point in 2025. So we're going to hear a few more of those after these announcements. But first of all, you are listening to Roots and Offshoots. My name is Carol Cornine with you here on this Tuesday morning. 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All right, let's get back to the next Glenn Hansard song. And this one is off of an album from 2018 called Between Two Shores. And we're going to hear him doing a song called Roll On Slow.

0: Such beautiful voices, the two of them. Yeah, that was actually, that's the latest album that they put out under their name, The Swell Season, Glenn Hansard and Marquita. Yeah, so that was beautiful. That was People We Used to Be from 2025. The album is Forward. And then we heard from the album in 2016, A Season on the Line, we heard them do Didn't He Ramble? And then from 2018, we heard him do Roll On Slow. So that was our tribute. Beautiful voices, beautiful people. So sad about Glenn Hansard. But hope you enjoyed the tribute to him. All right. Well, you're listening to Roots and Offshoots. My name is Carol Corneen. It is 10:03, and you're listening to WOMR 92.1 FM Provincetown and WFMR 91.3 FM Orleans, streaming worldwide at WOMR.org. It's time for some Climate Connection, and I'll be right back.
1: I'm Dr. Anthony Lizowitz, and this is Climate Connections. Across the U.S., millions of people live in affordable housing, and many struggle to make ends meet. And as the climate warms, they're increasingly exposed to extreme heat.
2: And sometimes have to make a decision between putting food on the table or turning on the AC to a temperature that is actually safe for people to be able to withstand the extreme heat that we're seeing.
1: In a recent report, Juan de Clet Barreto and his team at the Union of Concerned Scientists analyzed nearly 8 million affordable housing units across the U.S. They found that almost half are in counties that received at least 21 days of extreme heat alerts from the National Weather Service in 2024.
2: Many of these homes are already homes that are energy inefficient, that do not have air conditioning units, or the folks that live there do not have the ability to easily pay for the bill.
1: Without adequate cooling, vulnerable groups, including children and the elderly, are at greater risk of heat-related illness and death. So De Clet Barreto's team recommends policies that tackle affordability and extreme heat together. For example, ensuring that low-income people can access weatherization and energy bill assistance to help vulnerable people stay safe as temperatures rise. Climate Connections is produced by the Yale Center for Environmental Communication. To learn more about climate change, visit climateconnections.org.
0: 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All right, we're going to get into our set of duets with Sierra Farrell. And the first duet we're going to hear is with Sierra Farrell and Beck. And this one is it's a new release. It's a new album release of Beck, and it's called Ride Lonesome. And we're going to hear the title track of that. The actual album is coming out next week, the full album, but this is the single that we've got so far. So here's Beck and Sierra Farrell with Ride Lonesome.

All righty. We just heard lots of duets there with Sierra Farrell. This last one, that's actually a new release. It's a single from the Turnpike Troubadours upcoming album. It was released, the single was released just on the 26th of July, and it's called Feeling Good Again. That's a cover of a country song, Robert Earl Keen's country song. And Sierra brings a little bluegrass to that country song, Feeling Good Again. And she also had two duets with Lucas Nelson. She performed Friend in the End off of his album American Romance. So she joined him on that, featured in that. And also they did a cover of Neil Young's song, Unknown Legend, with the Traveling McCoys. And that was also from 2025. So another little bluegrassy version of Unknown Legend. We heard her do a single by herself off of a new album that's coming up, but the single was called Trying to Love You, and we'll be hearing more from her on that album. And Jesse Wells and Sierra Farrell did a duet, Far From Home, off of his album Pilgrim. And of course we opened it up with Beck and Sierra Farrell with an upcoming album of Beck's, Ride Lonesome. So there was a little duet feature there with Sierra Farrell. You are listening to Roots and Offshoots. My name is Carol Cornine, and we're going to get into our train songs next. And I already have a request for a train song. So if you have a favorite train song, there are a lot of them out there. If you'd like to hear one here that maybe I haven't included, please give me a call, 508-487-2619. So before we get to those, I do want to tell you that you are listening to Roots and Offshoots. My name is Carol Cornine, and programming on WOMR is supported by business members like Outside Cleaners, offering residential and commercial exterior cleaning services from Eastham to Dennis, or from Dennis to Eastham, I suppose, online at outsidecleaners.com. 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All right. Well, we heard a cover of Robert Earl Keen's song, Feeling Good. And we're going to start it off with a Robert Earl Keen song, because he has a song entitled Play a Train Song. And right after that, we are going to hear the request from Satguru Khalsa for a song about a train, and it's Freight Train. But first, let's hear Robert Earl Keen introduce our train set.

All right, that goes out to Frank. Another request just came in from Bob from Hyannis. He wanted Tiny Bradshaw and the Whoa! Train Kept a Rollin'.

All right, our trains are rolling down the track here on Roots and Offshoots. We're going to hear many, many more. And if you have any requests, give me a call, 508-487-2619. This hour of programming is made possible in part by business members like the Laughing Moon Boutique, selling handmade and fair trade goods from near and far, 1 Court Street in downtown Plymouth, and on Facebook. 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All right, do any of you remember the group Blackfoot? We only had one album of theirs, and it was called Strikes, and it came out in 1979. But I enjoyed listening to them, and they have a great train song. It's called Train Train. Here's Blackfoot. Anybody know them? A little Southern rock.

0: All right. That was the Paul Butterfield Blues Band from 1965 doing the song, the cover of the song of from Junior Parker back in 1953, Mystery Train. Then they also, Paul Butterfield actually joined the band during the Last Waltz album there. And that was in 1976, of course. And he joined Robbie Robertson on stage with the band. Did that, but they actually recorded it back in 1965 on their album, the Paul Butterfield Blues Band. All right, you're listening to Roots and Offshoots. My name is Carol Cornine. I have a little announcement here I'm going to play. I'll be right back.
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0: 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Bob Dylan plugged in, loud and electric, angering and blowing away criticism from the music purists. 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
1: All right, got lots of announcements in there, and yeah, and thank you. We got another request along there from Harbor Hives. We're going to hear Walter Trout doing Ride right after I give you the top of the hour, because it is 11 o'clock and you are listening to WOMR 92.1 FM Provincetown, WFMR 91.3 FM Orleans, streaming worldwide at WOMR.org. You're listening to Roots and Offshoots. My name is Carol Cornyn, taking requests for train songs. We're going to hear one right now from Harbor Hives. Here you go. We've got Walter Trout and Ride.

Walter Trout there in Ride. Thank you, Harbor Hives, for that request. I love Walter Trout, so that was great. Let's continue on here with, we've got Midnight Train to Memphis.

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All right, as soon as we're done with this, we're going to hear from the Allman Brothers Band and All Night Train. I saw the phones flashing, so maybe we've got some requests coming in, too.

song about a train. It's called the Panama Limited. Panama Limited, she's a train, runs from Washington, D.C. down on to New Orleans. That train, she's a special streamline, you know. And she's fast. That train's so fast, the hobos don't mess with that train. They just stand by the track with their hat in their hand. I had a girl, she was leaving one morning on that train. She got up singing and crying.

We're walking on down Union Depot. 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I said, no, babe, that's a local freight. She said, how can you tell? I said, well, they blow a little bit different. Local freight, she blows like this.

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I looked up ahead, and there she was all the way up on top of the steps, and I called her name. When she heard me call her name, she turned back, and she called back to me over her left shoulder. She said, too late, too late, too late, too late. Hey, Mama, gonna leave you now. Just then you hear the Panama Limited blowing 36 miles out of Memphis, Tennessee.

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He said, you go lean your head down on the track, babe, and when you hear the rail popping, you know train time won't be long. She went over and she leaned her head down against the cold steel rail, and she could hear the Panama Limited coming in.

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We stood there for a while, and pretty soon the Panama Limited, she's out on the edge of town. All the way in Union Depot, you can hear when the engineer's coming down on a crossing. He cuts down on the air brakes, it sounds like this.

Pretty soon out of Panama Limit, she's coming on in the station. Engineer, he's bringing her in fast, but he's slowing down. He's sitting way up high there in the peak seat. He keeps pulling on the bell rope. The bell keeps on toning. Sound like this.

You say I'm a gambler, you say I'm a pimp, but I ain't neither one.

All right, we're ending our train songs there with Bob Dylan's Duquesne Whistle from his album Tempest. Before that, we heard Tom Rush with his 8 minute, 8 and 24 seconds minute, the Panama Limited. Great, I love that song. Bobby Charles with Last Train to Memphis, Rufus Thomas, The Memphis Train. And I think that was it, unless I played some request in there that I didn't put down. But again, that'll end our train songs. Although if you still have a request and you didn't hear a train song that you wanted to hear, just give me a call. I'll play it. I'll play it when I'm going through the other songs. All right. So you are listening to Roots and Offshoots. My name is Carol Cornine, and we're into our last hour here. And you know, it's been really hot. hot here. So I thought, oh, I think I'm going to find some hot songs. And let's talk about that. So we're going to start it off with Elin Jewell. And she's got one out there with Too Hot to Sleep.

She came on the river with a gift for me. 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That's how it has to be. It's hot in the desert, but I'm cool in the zone. People call me lucky, but I say you make your own. I'm on a roll. Yeah, I'm on a roll. I'm running hot. Baby, am I hot or what? This is outrageous. 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Can I dodge bullets? Can I bluff? Hot shots keep on a coming, looking for a fight. 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

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How far off, I sat and wondered. Started humming a song from 1962.

Dolly Parton there with Chris Stapleton doing a Bob Seger song. And yeah, that was off of her Rockstar album. And that was from 2023. Well, we heard some hot songs. That was more like a summer song, but also kind of hot song. Before that, we heard Tom Rush with Hot Tonight. Mark Knopfler, Hot or What? And Elin Jewell, Too Hot to Sleep. Yeah, it's been pretty hot out there. So we'll see what August brings here, the rest of August. I think it's supposed to cool down a little bit. Well, you're listening to Roots and Offshoots. 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Hearing a little Chet Atkins here in the background with Josephine. And I mentioned at the beginning of the show that I'm going to see the Wallflowers, and they're doing an anniversary of their album, Bringing Down the Horse. And they've got a song called Josephine, so that kind of got me down the Josephine hole. And we're going to do that for a little while here. Here's Fats Domino.

And now here's the Wallflowers, Josephine.

All right. I'm really looking forward to seeing them at the Melody Tent on Thursday. Okay, so support for WOMR comes from the Cape Rep Theater in Brewster, presenting Girl from the North Country August 5th through August 30th in the Indoor Theater. Set in 1934, Minnesota, Duluth, Minnesota, Connor McPherson's Depression-era drama follows a group of boarders and townspeople whose lives intersect during a moment of economic and emotional strain, with Bob Dylan songs in period arrangements deepening the story's mood and illuminating the characters' quiet hopes and hardships. For tickets and information, you can call the Cape Rep box office at 508-896-1888 or visit caperep.org. And I just have to interject here. I did get to see that, when it was a Saturday. Went to see it, and I really enjoyed it. I mean, it's very different. You know, if you're expecting to hear Bob Dylan songs that sound like his arrangements, they're not. they're totally new arrangements. As it says in this, songs in period arrangements, they are different arrangements. And from what I understand, I mean, Bob Dylan didn't arrange them that way. From what I understand, I guess he was just asked if they could use his songs in there. And he just said, sure, I guess that was it. And but he had no other interactions with them as far as coming up with different arrangements. So it was very good. I mean, it fit right in. And I have to admit, there were some songs of Dylan's, and I love Dylan, but, you know, I don't have all the songs in my head, and there were some in there that I didn't even know were Dylan songs, but all of them are Dylan songs, and they're all done with different arrangements. So I enjoyed it. Anyway, okay, so let's go on. Let's see. 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All right, I think we're ready to get back to music for the rest of the show. And we're going to continue with Brandi Carlile from her album, The Story. She's got a beautiful song called Josephine as well. So here we go.

Joe Diddley there with Right On, Josephine. And that's the one before that we heard Pokey Lafarge and Josephine. All right. Well, you're listening to Roots and Offshoots. My name is Carol Quinine, coming into the home stretch here. But I want to send out a big, big thank you to Westman Art for becoming a new business member on Roots and Offshoots. Thank you. Thank you so much. Really appreciate it. Yeah. So I love to get all business members, new business members, as well as sustaining members. So if you're out there, you have a small business, a gallery, or anything that you would like to become a business member, give me a call, 508-487-2619. All right, let's move on. The end of the day here. And a big thank you goes out to everyone who's become, who's participated in the Summer Pledge Drive. So I'm going to kind of send some thank yous out with some songs now at the end of the show. And I want to thank you. Here's Otis Redding.

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All right, so stay tuned for the lowdown. It is 12:30 right now. I will see you next week. Bye, everybody. Thank you again.

0: Hello and welcome to The Lowdown, an insider's look at stories touching our lives here on Cape Cod and Boston's South Shore. My name is Ira Wood, and you're listening to us on WOMR 92.1 FM Provincetown, WFMR 91.3 FM Orleans, and streaming worldwide on WOMR.org. A distant relationship with a father is not unusual, nor is a daughter's effort to write about it. What is uncommon is a daughter's attempting to understand her writer father through the books of his she's never dared before read, and his likeness to the subjects he chose to write about. Justin Kaplan was a longtime summer resident of Truro, winner of the Pulitzer Prize and National Book Award for biographies of Mark Twain and Walt Whitman, editor of Bartlett's Famous Quotations, a popular teacher at Castle Hill, and a frequent guest at the infamous cocktail parties attended by writers and intellectuals in the Wellfleet Woods. He was a central figure of the Boston literary world and, with his novelist wife, a generous host of literary gatherings in their large Bohemian-style home on Professor's Row in Cambridge. Well-loved by many who knew him, Justin Kaplan was a man with a sad past, an orphan who lost both of his parents to cancer by the time he was 13 years old, and a cherished but enigmatic figure to his daughter. My guest is Hester Kaplan, an award-winning fiction writer and the author of Twice Born, Finding My Father in the Margins of Biography. Hester Kaplan, thank you so much for talking with us today.
1: Thank you so much for having me.
0: So you write that your father was modest and charming and people were always drawn to him, but it was impossible to ever know what he was feeling because he kept to himself. In the year after he died, you wrote a story called The Biographer in which you tried to get the essence of a man who works to know the stories of other people but determinedly avoids knowing his own. Why didn't fiction work? How did you come to the realization that you needed to write a biography of a biographer and a biography of a parent?
1: I had been writing short stories for several decades, and I would say the greatest percentage of my short stories involved male narrators or male protagonists. And in some way, I think they were always about trying to understand men and understand my father. And I was always kind of working towards it. And then I got to the point of writing this story, The Biographer, and the title itself should have been sort of a tip-off to me that I was edging pretty close to writing the real story. And you know, it very much sort of mirrors my father's life, the story does, and mirrors my own life with him. And I think that I felt when I was done that I hadn't answered the questions that he had about his own life, the character and my father, and the questions that I had. And that the only way that I was going to really get to this was to tell a different kind of truth.

0: And you know, the switch from fiction to nonfiction was very interesting because it made me sort of wrestle with and contemplate the different forms of truth, and that fiction certainly can give us one of those truths. Memoir can give us another. Biography can give us another. And what if I were to put all of those together to find a truth about my father? I think I also felt after he died, and I think this is a pivotal point for most people or many people when their parents died, which is now this a different kind of understanding that, you know, your time is limited, like you're next. And that wanting to know my father had been something that I'd wanted to do all my life and had never really found the means to do it. And this was the time.
1: You could have chosen any of his books, but your father's biography of Mark Twain became a kind of route into his own emotional and imaginative life. What did you begin to recognize in the relationship between Mark Twain and your father? And what was it about Mark Twain that made him a perfect vehicle for your father to tell his own story?
0: Yeah, he was a perfect vehicle. Well, I think it starts way back when I was, a first ascension being, so that my father had started writing this book even before I was born. So I was sort of born into this world of Mark Twain, and not Mark Twain as obviously a literary figure, because I was, 2 years old, 3 years old, but as almost like a member of the family. And what I understood as a child was that the writer, the biographer, had to have some sort of connection with his subject. And I didn't know what that was, but in my child's mind, it was things like Mark Twain loved cats, and my father loved cats. And as a kid, you know, that's all the evidence you need. You know, Mark Twain had three daughters. My father had three daughters. There were lots of sort of convergences there. So I felt that they were matched in some way, that there was some, you know, sort of maybe celestial biography board that said, yes, you two would make a good match, that it sort of happened on that plane. And one of the reasons that I chose the Mark Twain book was that it was his first book. And that I felt that in his first book, he would be much less self-conscious than I think any writer is after they've, you know, when they're working on their second book. When you're working on your first book, you don't know very much about the process or publishing or what you're going to go through. Any of those things that, you know, further into your career begin to kind of seep in as much as you try to keep them out. And so I'd like the idea of really approaching it where he was trying to teach himself the art of biography as he was writing about Mark Twain. So I was very interested in the process of how he became a biographer. And they were, you know, as I began to read the Mark Twain biography, which, as you said, I had never done when he was alive, I began to see all sorts of other convergences. And sort of similarities that was really, you know, thrilling to see. I was fully armed with a confirmation bias, right? It's what I wanted. It's what I wanted to see. But I do believe that it was there, and that my father learned, sort of how to probe a life through considering Mark Twain, but also, you know, considering his own journey.
1: There was so much tragedy in his life. I thought that was the connection. I mean, Mark Twain lost his daughter, your father lost his parents, lost his wife. Yeah.
0: Yep, and Mark Twain had lost a baby.
1: Yeah.
0: A young baby, maybe a year, I think, a year or two old. Yes, I mean, I think that one thing that I did not really understand until I had written the whole book was how much grief sort of marched through both of these men's lives. Mm-hmm. And that it was really sort of, it was almost like the heartbeat for them. And I think one of the reasons that my father was so hidden was because that he had this just profound, profound grief. And I think Mark Twain did also have that profound grief. And that what both of them were able to do was to take this grief and sort of mine it for some of its energy.
1: Yeah. Your parents were very gregarious people. They loved to party. And your house in Cambridge became the center of Boston's late 20th century literary community, full of the most famous writers in the country, drinking, flirting, networking, and sometimes even making fools of themselves. How did that affect you as a kid? Did that ingratiate you to the writing life, or did it dissuade you?
0: Well, initially it dissuaded me because I thought, is this what it means to be a writer? No, thank you. But one of the things I think it sort of trained me in was this ability to think that in any situation that I'm present in, I'm also sort of invisible. So I spent my time in the middle of these parties, just observing everything. I didn't think that anybody noticed me ever. And that was great because it gave me the freedom to sort of eavesdrop or to go where, you know, people didn't expect to find a kid listening into a conversation. One of the things that I do write about in the book is the confusion that I developed early, and I think I still hold on to pretty tightly, is between the writer and the work, because I knew both of them. And I would read the books of the people who came to the house. And so I could not always understand how the, you know, one author who could write so beautifully, let's say, about, you know, love or children or nature, could also be in real life at a cocktail party, you know, a complete bore, and, you know,
1: or a lech,
0: right. yep. And so how to sort of marry those two things was fascinating to me, and it still is. And I think one of the things that I sort of took away from it is that to know the writer and the work is to sort of know the work in a different dimension, and to see how the life that's in the work and the life that's led in real life, how those two things coil around each other. Mm-hmm. And sometimes easily, sometimes uneasily.
1: If you're just joining us, let me tell people who we are. If you're just joining us, you're listening to The Lowdown with Ira Wood and WOMR. Today we're talking with the author of an incredibly unique memoir biography of a very mysterious writer, Justin Kaplan, a longtime Truro resident and the Pulitzer Prize winning biographer of Mark Twain and Walt Whitman. My guest is his daughter, Hester Kaplan, herself an award-winning writer. Her new book is Twice Born, Finding My Father in the Margins of Biography. Your father's office has a kind of symbolic representation throughout the book because it's forbidden, full of secrets and possible answers. Even after his death and long after the house was sold, you circled back and peeked in the windows. What kind of fascination did your father's office hold for you?
0: Oh, it held every possible kind of fascination. We called it his study, and his study was, you would come in through the front door, and his study was on the right, and it had double doors that were always closed, and you could not get into the rest of the house unless you passed the study. But the study was completely off limits. And when I was growing up, most kids my age, their fathers worked outside of the house and then would come home around dinner time and be present then. My father was always in the house, but he might as well have been in, you know, another country, because it was, as I said, it was entirely off limits. And I think you make something off limits to a kid, well, that's where the kid wants to go. I mean, that's the, you know, that's really where the action happens. And as I got older, I think what I explore some in the book is what actually happens when a writer sits down and writes? And that was the mystery about what happened behind those closed doors. And so in the book, I sort of try to imagine, because and I didn't have to imagine too many of the mechanics of it because I've been writing for, you know, many decades. You know, the actual day-to-day process of writing. You know, you want to get up from your desk. You want to go get something to eat. You want to do some errand that could wait, you know, 3 weeks, but you have to do it right then. Like that constant struggle to sort of stay present at your desk and to hold on to the ideas without interruption. That I could sort of imagine in that study. And I also thought that my father was probably his most sort of genuine, emotional, and sort of truest self when he was writing. So I felt that that's where I would really find him, is in this study, and in the work that he produced from that study.
1: I met your dad a few times at parties in Cambridge and Truro, and I once asked him what it was like for him when he was younger to be an editor at Simon & Schuster, and he said it was like playing center field for the Yankees. I never forgot that. And yet he quit that job.
0: And yet he quit.
1: Moved to what you call a mean city like Cambridge. And I do agree with you. It is a mean city. That's another whole interview. With a wife and young children. And he began a project that was such a stretch for him that it kept him up at night. What in the world motivated him to make that leap?
0: You know, he has this great line, where he says, biography is the antidote to loneliness and the restorative of solitude. And it took me a while to sort of take that sentence apart, but to figure out what it meant. And I think that as an orphan, his solitude was his gift to himself. And I think one of the things that, and I can only sort of guess at this, that he felt about working with other people's work, which is what he was doing as an editor at Simon & Schuster, was not really feeding his soul, was not taking advantage of the richness of his solitude. And I think when I look back on it, I think it was, you know, enormously brave, because he really, I think, was considered something of a publishing prodigy. He had a, you know, really promising career that, was the big leagues, as you said, and just needed something that would feed his soul, that felt like him, that was a way for him to express how he saw the world. And I think his early losses had kept him so sort of internal, that this was a way to, again, sort of generate from that solitude, find a beautiful creativity in the solitude.
1: Like Mark Twain and Samuel Langhorne Clemens, your father had two names, Joe and Justin, which always confused me, but
0: he
1: chose Justin as his professional name, and yet you, your sisters, family, and friends called him Joe. Can you talk about the significance of the two names for him?
0: So the two name thing for him goes way back to the name on his birth certificate, which was Justin. And that was apparently a name that his mother had liked and his father had not. And after his mother died, his father decided that he should be called Joseph. And to me, that I just can't imagine what that must have felt like. I mean, just sort of an erasure of a previous self. And when his father died, he went back to Justin. And I think that he saw the reclaiming of that name as a kind of rebirth. And it was, I mean, as a kid, we were not allowed to call him Dad or Daddy or Pops or any of those things. And I think it's probably very complicated why he made that decision. I mean, he would say to us, you know, because it's a completely unoriginal name, Daddy. And even as a kid, I understood, well, that's sort of the point, because you only hear your child saying that name, and that's what matters. It's not the daddy or pops. But I think it also expresses some ambivalence he had towards being a parent. I mean, he was, as I said, he was present. But I do think he was an ambivalent parent. That's not to say that he didn't love us and take care of us and all those things, but you know, he guarded himself. And I think that by having us call him Joe, it created a little bit of a distance that he might have wanted. I mean, I think after a parent dies or any loved one dies, you go through this period that I don't actually think stops ever, where you go, I wish I could ask him that. And this is one of the questions that I wish I could ask him.
1: But he was never good at answering questions. He would have really bristled. I got the impression from your book he would have really bristled had you asked him.
0: He would have bristled. He would have made a joke. It would have been very, very unusual for him to actually express the true answer to this, or to even be willing to kind of dig and find out why he wanted us to call him Joe and not Daddy. And he might have done that in private, but he didn't do it with us. But he did do it in his books. So that, again, is why, you know, I felt that I could find him in his biography of Mark Twain.
1: If you're just just joining us, you're listening to The Lowdown with Ira Wood and W. Omar. Today we're talking with the author of an incredibly unique memoir biography of a very mysterious writer, Justin Kaplan, longtime Truro resident and Pulitzer Prize-winning biographer of Mark Twain and Walt Whitman. My guest is his daughter, Hester Kaplan, herself an award-winning writer. Her new book is Twice Born, Finding My Father in the Margins of Biography. Hester, your parents were very close, married for over 50 years, and as you write, fiercely protective of one another. So how much help did you get from your mother in writing this book, and what was her final judgment?
0: I did get help from her. I had to often be careful how I ask questions, so as either not to lead the witness or to, or to get her back up too quickly. And I always had in mind one thing that my father had said to Meryl Seacrest, a biographer, about the first rule of biography, and that is to shoot the widow. Because you have the widow or the remaining spouse who has their own story, and I think it's probably potentially enormously difficult and painful to hear other people's deep sort of questioning about who that person was, because their story will stay the same. They're not going to go back and change their feeling about their spouse. So I think these things have to be handled very, very carefully and diplomatically. Her feeling at the end, she said she felt it was very even-handed and fair, which I appreciated.
1: Did she feel that Justin or Joe was a distant man? Would she admit that, or did she think that you missed the boat on him?
0: No, I think she would admit that. I think she did admit that there were a lot of things that she didn't know, and there were a lot of things he wouldn't talk about. And I think in a long relationship, there are just things that you don't ask. You just don't go there.
1: Sure.
0: And that, the years go on and, someone will say, well, so where did your wife or where did your husband go to, go to grade school? And you go, I never asked that. But here, 40 years into it, it seems an odd question.
1: Yeah.
0: They were, as you pointed out, they were extraordinarily close.
1: Yeah.
0: I think people have different interests and how deep they want to go into somebody else. I'm someone who, you know, like I want to know everything.
1: Everything.
0: I want to know everything. Don't, I mean, it drives people crazy. But, you know, which is why I want to know about him.
1: Yeah. You wrote that your father recognized in Mark Twain a fellow lifelong guilt seeker. What was it that he was so guilty about?
0: Mark Twain?
1: And your dad.
0: Or my father.
1: Your father.
0: Yeah, I'll speak to my father. I think, you know, I think there must be guilt for having survived the death of his parents, that he's still here and they're not. I think there was probably guilt for just needing care, and they're not necessarily being parents there to care for him anymore. I think there was a sort of, you know, at the real core, a sort of a guilt for existence, a guilt about existence, that I think my father was driven in part by a need to sort of cement his place on this earth. And, you know, I've always sort of thought that it was the early death of his parents that taught him an early lesson about how fleeting life is and how easy it is not to leave any kind of mark on the world. And I think if you have that feeling, you know, how hard it is to leave a mark, you also have a feeling of, you know, your own insignificance. And to me, that's all sort of, you know, tied up in feelings of guilt.
1: Mm-hmm. There's a chapter in your book in which you take an imaginary swim alongside your father in a kayak. In your imagination, you want to tell him to try to write his own story with all his pain and pleasure, but you know he can't because, of course, you know he'll be dead by the following summer. So you write it for both of you, and you call it a love story. Why?
0: Because I think by the time I finished this book, what I understood was that in a way I was sort of after the wrong thing or asking the wrong question, which was I was hoping for a different kind of relationship with my father. And what I understood by the end was that we had a relationship, and that what I needed to do was sort of explore what that relationship was made of, and that he was not going to change. He was, you know, he was unable to have these deep personal conversations, but we could always talk about books, and we could always talk about writing, not our own writing, but other people's writing. And that exchange was a form of love. I mean, that it's not the kind of love that we normally think of, but that within the bounds of what he was able to do, and within the bounds of what I was able to do too, that was our, I don't like the term love language, but I think that's, you know, that's what it was. And that it's also a love story in that it, you know, it releases him and it releases me from this feeling of I didn't know him, he didn't want to know me, we weren't close. And that, you know, that kind of grace that you can give somebody is a form of, I think, and an expression of love. Mm-hmm.
1: Your father wrote that one function of biography is to find the essential person, the still center of a cluster of identities and presentations of self. Are you satisfied in yourself that you've located that still center of your father's life, or are you still looking?
0: I think I'm still looking. And I think that's probably true for, you know, our relationships with all people, is that we, just when we think we got it, we realize we don't. They kind of slip away and they change. And one of the things that I did kind of discover by the time I had finished writing this book, and in relation to that, what you just quoted, was that the search to understand somebody else is also a search to understand yourself, and that's really sort of the driving for me, at least, that was the driving force that I didn't initially recognize, that he would always remain elusive, but that the questions I asked and the things that I was looking for helped me sort of define what it was that I was missing. And while I couldn't necessarily answer all of them, it was just a way to sort of, give sort of a container to what it was I was after.
1: Mm-hmm. I want to thank you so much for talking with us. My guest today has been memoirist and biographer Hester Kaplan. I want to thank Maddie Dunn for his tech work on the show. Twice Born was recently published by Catapult Books. Hester Kaplan will be appearing at the Wellfleet Public Library on Wednesday, August 12th. This is Ira Wood with the lowdown on the search to discover the people we thought we knew best, our parents, one interview at a time. Bye for now.

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My name is Ashley, and it's time for Slack Tide Sounds.

If you are just joining us, you're listening to Slack Tide Sounds on WOMR and WFMR. We started the hour off, as I always do, with the Anklang song by the Orchestra of Spheres off of the album Brothers and Sisters of the Black Lagoon. Then next we heard Running to Nowhere by Ty Siegel. That's a new single. We heard Hollow, the mixtape version by Winter. We heard Statuette on the Console, the title track of an album by Bodega. We heard Haters But Be Learners, Respect My Snail Style by The Snails off of the EP Worth the Wait. If you think that sounds like the guy from Future Islands, you're correct. That is him. But under this band, he performs under the pseudonym Snailium, or Snail I Am. Then we heard In Manhattan by Nation of Language off of their album A Way Forward. And this is new Mount Kimby in the background. 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
1: This is DJ Fran. Tune in every other Tuesday evening from 5 to 8 p.m. for Spin Class, an upbeat mix of stress-reducing, endorphin-inducing rock, jazz, punk, funk, blues, R&B, and whatever else spins right round. That's Spin Class every other Tuesday from 5 to 8 p.m. with me, DJ Fran. Like a record, baby.

Our second set of music here started with Accent, a new single by Sweeping Promises that have an album coming out this fall. Then we heard No More Sprexang by The Itch. That's off of the album It's the Hope That Kills You. I would like to point out that Sprexang is another example that the German language has a word for pretty much everything. After that, we heard You'll Never Fix Me by Jack White off of his new album, Frozen Charlotte. We heard Bicycle by Memory Tapes off of the album Seek Magic. We heard Motion Sickness by Hot Chip off of the album In Our Heads. And this is more Mount Kimby in the background. This is Before I Move off of the album Crooks and Lovers. 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

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My name is Ashley and you are listening to Slack Tide Sounds. 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Connolly, Emma and Charlie, the Good Dogs of Orleans, a fan of the Truro Landfill Crew, Woody and Marge, Harbor Hives, Dick and Linda Hilmer, John and Bruce, Laura and Kent Richardson, Brian Tanzer, 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

remixed by Nick Zinner. I was not aware he did remixes, but there you go. We heard Hours by Pip Blom. That's a remake. A newer edition. We heard Knife Fish by Oxys off of her new album, Oxys 9. We heard Every Single Weekend, a new single by The Avalanches and Jamie X. We heard Evangeline by Handsome Furs off of the album Face Control, and Send Me Out by Faye DeVere off of last year's album Welcome Back. This is Aphex Twin in the background. The Homeless Prevention Council is pleased to announce the return of its Backpack to School program. This program equips students in need across the Lower and Outer Cape with customized backpacks and essential school supplies. 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

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My name is Ashley and you are listening to Slack Tide Sounds. This show happens on Tuesday afternoons from 1 to 4. It's hosted by either myself or Bruce, and it features new music and the occasional cult classic from independent artists. So our last set of music, we started with Getaway by Freak Slug off of the album I Blow Out Big Candles. We heard Le Temple Volant by Melodies Echo Chamber and Crumb. We heard New Park, which is a new single by Wooloo and Poison Anna. We heard Autumn by Baron Heaven off of the album Time Is Over One Day Old. We heard Football by Rahil off of the album Flowers at Your Feet. We heard Prince of Bologna, a new single by Lava LaRue. We heard High From Me by Wet Leg, which is a bonus track off of the Moisturizer album, the Deluxe Edition. And we heard 23 Minutes in Brussels by Luna off of the album Penthouse. This is Jay Dilla in the background. 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

Place your hand beneath your nose. Feel the rhythm of the air as it moves in and out.

All right. We started the hour off with, where do we begin? Where do we begin? Sick of the Times. That is a new single by Tao, the Tune Yards, and the Linda Lindas. Then we heard Time is Moving, a new single by Giant Party. We heard Babies Are a Lie, another rework by Pip Blum. We heard Breathe, a new single by Romar. Espiral by Ella Minus and Nick Leon off of their new EP, Que Le Paso a Mis Amigos. We heard Record Baby by Mega Sound and Bad Bad Hats. And Conversations, a new single by Hazel English. 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

They cut the drugs with something nasty. They cut the drugs with something. They cut the drugs with something nasty.

All right, our last set here today started with Sean Ryder. We heard Close the Dam off of the album Visits from Future Technology. Then we heard Ring the Bell, a new single by Sloth Rust. We heard Sour Sop, a new single by Kunzite and Ratatat. We heard I'm Yours. That's by Tricky, featuring Mitch Sanders. Then we heard The Fountain, a new single by Dive. We heard Grass by Dry Cleaning. That cut appears on the deluxe edition of the Secret Love album. And we ended with Deadbeat Summer by Neon Indian off of the album Psychic Chasms. All right, so the show will happen again next week. Thank you for listening. Next up, I have Democracy Now! Ready to go. And Democracy Now! 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
1: We want the museums to talk about the history of our country in a fair manner, not in a woke manner or in a racist manner, which is what many of them, not all of them, but many of them.
0: As the United States marks its 250th anniversary this summer, we spend the hour looking at how the nation's history is told as President Trump repeatedly attacks the Smithsonian and other institutions. We'll speak with Brian Stevenson, the founder and executive director of the Equal Justice Initiative. He's dedicated his life to confronting the legacy of slavery in the United States. He's helped open four sites in Montgomery, Alabama, including the Legacy Museum.
2: It's important that we begin to commit to an era of truth and justice, that we tell the truth about our history, that we find the words necessary to understand all of the pain, all of the suffering that was created by 400 years of enslavement, lynching, segregation, and injustice.
0: Brian Stevenson is here in Edinburgh, Scotland, where he's just opened his group's first international exhibition, The Legacy of Slavery. We'll also talk about why he calls the death penalty lynching's stepchild. All that and more coming up.

0: Democracy Now!, democracynow.org, The War and Peace Report. I'm Amy Goodman. In Colombia, Reuters reports more than 160 people are dead after a 7.4 magnitude earthquake struck the northwestern Chocó and other regions Monday, damaging and collapsing hundreds of buildings. The death toll is expected to rise as search and rescue efforts continue. Colombia's president, Abelardo de la Espriella, was sworn in just 3 days before the earthquake. He's declared a state of emergency. The U.S. Geological Survey determined the epicenter of the quake to be about 3 miles from the small town of San José del Palmar, home to about only 5,000 people. The Chocó region is one of the poorest and most neglected in Colombia. The city of Pereira and the neighboring state of Risaralda is among the hardest hit, as well as Cali, where several top floors of the city's main hospital collapsed, trapping patients. This is a local resident.
1: Fortunately, as the neighbor just said, there was a Google alert and we were able to get out. But many people didn't manage to do so. Unfortunately, there were impacts, like here at La Luna Bridge. And despite everything, people are still moving through there. Also here in the strips, we see that the building suffered damage. I think they're going to have to demolish it. Really, this is a call for us as a community to come together and solve these types of situations that can happen at any moment.
0: New data reveals July was the hottest month ever documented in the United States since records began in 1895. That's according to the National Oceanic and Atmospheric Administration, NOAA. So far this summer, intense heat domes swept across the East Coast, the Plains, and the Southwest, triggering massive wildfires in the Pacific Northwest and Canada. Lake Mead's plummeted to historic low water levels as the Colorado River struggles to sustain the West, while in Puerto Rico, hundreds of thousands of people are going without running water for 48 hours at a time as authorities impose rotating water shutoffs to combat severe drought. In France, nearly 70% of the country is under water use restrictions as successive heat waves intensify the crisis, with two-thirds of groundwater reserves falling below normal levels. Another heat wave is expected this week. Meanwhile, in England, three-quarters of the nation has entered drought status, placing 27 million people under water use restrictions as a fifth heat wave looms. In China, more than a million people were evacuated from their homes as Typhoon Dolphin made landfall. The typhoon unleashed torrential rains that paralyzed transportation systems. On Monday alone, Shanghai's airports canceled approximately 1,000 flights. President Donald Trump issued an executive order Monday reducing the number of childhood vaccinations from 18 to just 11. The directive also proposes separating the combined measles, mumps, and rubella vaccine into three individual shots administered at different times. Back in January, Health and Human Services Secretary Robert F. Kennedy Jr. reduced the U.S. immunization schedule by eliminating vaccines for six of the 17 covered diseases, but a federal court blocked the change. The new executive order reinstates Kennedy's overhaul despite the legal case still pending. Republican Senator Dr. Bill Cassidy of Louisiana criticized the order, saying, quote, "I'm a doctor. This executive order is wrong. The president does not have the expertise to make these changes," unquote. The American Academy of Pediatrics said, quote, "There is no new evidence to justify significant changes to childhood immunization guidance. Dozens of studies involving millions of people show there is no link between vaccines and autism, and yet federal leaders continue to promote this outdated, disproven idea to scare families," unquote. This is President Trump Monday.
2: Where they have a vaccination thing, looks like the size of a bottle of soda poured into a little child's body. And bad things happen in many cases, in too many cases, because this is an explosion. This is an epidemic.
0: President Trump Monday claimed Iran has killed thousands of people through its wars in the region and during protests inside Iran and demanded compensation. Trump's new proposal countered Tehran's existing demands for reparations and the removal of sanctions, which largely matched a preliminary peace agreement signed in June but has since collapsed. This is President Trump.
2: Well, we're going to ask for money for the damage they've done over a 50-year period. Whether you go SS Cole or whether you go all of the people that were so badly hurt, so badly wounded or killed, many thousands of people, and maybe damages for the 52,000 protesters over the last 4 months that were killed in Iran.
0: Meanwhile, Iranian President Masoud Pezeshkian reported he spent 7 to 8 hours with Supreme Leader Mojtaba Khamenei and confirmed Khamenei is in good health. The two men met in late July around the start of Pezeshkian's third year as president, according to state media.
3: It was good meeting with Iran's Supreme Leader Mojtaba Khamenei. We talked about all sorts of issues. We raised all the problems and set out our concerns. In terms of his health, he was completely well, because someone who can sit there and hold discussions with us for 7 or 8 hours cannot be in poor health.
0: This comes amidst new reports President Trump secretly left the presidential jet before Air Force One took off from Turkey at the end of last month's NATO summit because of a credible threat, an Iranian threat, to fire a missile at his aircraft. In Syria, a court sentenced ousted leader Bashar al-Assad to death Tuesday after a trial in absentia. He was convicted of killings, torture, and arbitrary arrest during Syria's nearly 14-year war. It was the first Syrian conviction against Assad, who fell in a rebel offensive in December 2024 that ended his family's decades of rule in a war that killed hundreds of thousands of people. A U.S. oil company linked to President Trump called Greenland Energy is preparing to drill in Greenland without local approval. The firm recently landed drilling equipment on Greenland's eastern coast as President Trump renews threats to seize the Arctic territory. Greenland's government issued a strong warning that no permission was granted. The island's Mineral Resources Authority must approve all future logistical operations before they proceed, officials said. Under Colombia's new right-wing Trump-supported president, Abelardo de la Espriella, Colombia has recognized Morocco's sovereignty over occupied Western Sahara. Colombia has frozen diplomatic relations with the Sahrawi Arab Democratic Republic and ended prior support for the independence group, the Polisario Front. Morocco's brutally occupied Western Sahara and its indigenous people, the Sahrawi, since 1975, in defiance of the United Nations and the international community. The first Trump administration recognized Moroccan sovereignty over Western Sahara in 2020 as part of a larger effort to normalize relations between Israel and its Arab neighbors. Trump's State Department's revoked more than 175,000 visas from foreign nationals as part of its sweeping immigration crackdown. This comes as congressional Democrats say they plan to investigate the Trump administration's efforts to deport U.S. military service members and their families. The probe was announced in response to an Associated Press investigation that found the Trump administration's detained more than 50 parents and spouses of active duty U.S. military personnel. The investigation by U.S. lawmakers led by Senator Elizabeth Warren also found ICE has attempted to deport 282 veterans and their immediate family members. In April 2025, ICE rescinded its longstanding policy that protected immigrant veterans and replaced it with a new measure that allows for the detention and deportation of non-citizen U.S. service members. In more related news, attorneys and local advocates are reporting Haitian immigrants in Ohio are being forced to report to ICE appointments and wear ankle monitors after the Trump administration officially ended TPS, that's temporary protected status, stripping deportation relief from hundreds of thousands of Haitians. A video circulating on social media and news outlets shows a Haitian man in Blue Ash, Ohio, collapsing to the ground in tears after leaving an ICE check-in and receiving an ankle monitor. He's been identified by CNN as Monsanto Mahler. He said he's lived in the U.S. since 2023 and that he fled Haiti fearing for his life. A U.S. appeals court in San Francisco allowed thousands of lawsuits to proceed Monday against Meta, Google, TikTok, and Snapchat for designing products that are addictive to young users. Attorneys representing thousands of school districts and individuals suing Meta and other companies said in a statement, quote, "A trial is how the public finds out what Meta knew about its products' impact on children, when it knew it, and what it chose to do with that knowledge. Meta has fought to keep that evidence from the public," unquote. And in New York, a Staten Island judge ordered an emergency pause on New York City Mayor Zoran Mamdani's new pied-à-terre tax. The court ruled on Friday in a lawsuit filed by three homeowners seeking to delay the rollout of the tax. The pied-à-terre tax targets homes valued at $5 million or higher and co-ops and condos worth $1 million or more when the owner does not live there as their primary residence. A spokesperson for Mayor Mamdani said, quote, "We disagree with today's ruling, but we're confident in both the pied-à-terre surcharge and the city's ability to implement it fairly and effectively. This surcharge asks those who own second homes valued at $5 million or more to contribute their fair share to the city they benefit from," the spokesperson said. In India, tens of thousands of student and youth protesters marched on the legislature in Jharkhand Monday as riot police deployed tear gas, water cannons, and beat demonstrators with batons. This comes amidst weeks of street anti-government protests against the ruling BJP party over the leak of national exam questions, which forced millions of students to retake the exam. Some students ended up dying by suicide after studying for the exam for years. The protests forced the resignation of India's education minister last month. This is a student leader.
4: "I would like to humbly appeal to the state government through your platform that this protest today be a historic one. By evening, the crowd here will increase gradually. I appeal to the state government that you will have to seriously come up with a decision today itself on the student-related issues."
0: And Massachusetts has expanded late-term abortion access, loosening restrictions in cases of severe or lethal fetal abnormalities or if the pregnant person's life is at risk. The law will allow providers to perform abortions after the previous cutoff of 24 weeks when it's necessary to save the pregnant person's life. Most abortions still happen within the first trimester. During Monday's bill signing, Massachusetts Governor Maura Healey, a Democrat, said, quote, "We believe healthcare decisions should be made between women and families and their doctors, not politicians. Mothers and fathers and families who experience these devastating diagnoses, and they are devastating, heartbreaking, now they'll be able to make their own choices," the governor said. Massachusetts becomes the 10th state, along with Washington, D.C., to allow an abortion at any point in pregnancy. And those are some of the headlines. This is Democracy Now!, democracynow.org, The War and Peace Report. Coming up, Brian Stevenson, founder and executive director of the Equal Justice Initiative, which just opened its first international exhibition, The Legacy of Slavery, here at the Edinburgh International Festival in Scotland. Stay with us.

0: Nobody knows the trouble I've seen. The Jason, Max, Ferdinand singers performing in the Reflection Room at the Legacy Museum in Montgomery, Alabama. This is Democracy Now!, democracynow.org, the War and Peace Report. I'm Amy Goodman in Edinburgh, Scotland. The U.S. celebrated 250 years since its founding in July, giving the country an opportunity to reflect on U.S. history and also how that history is remembered and taught. President Trump has brought new attention to these questions through his repeated attacks on exhibits at national monuments and national parks, the Smithsonian museums, and in school curricula. This is President Trump speaking last year.
1: We want the museums to talk about the history of our country in a fair manner, not in a woke manner or in a racist manner, which is what many of them, not all of them, but many of them are doing. Our museums have an obligation to represent what happened in our country over the years, good and bad, but what happened over the years in an accurate way.
0: Last year, President Trump wrote online, quote, "The Smithsonian is out of control, where everything discussed is how horrible our country is, how bad slavery was, and how unaccomplished the downtrodden have been. Nothing about success, nothing about brightness, nothing about the future," Trump said. Well, today we spend the rest of the hour with a man who's dedicated his life to confronting the legacy of slavery. We're joined by Brian Stevenson, founder and executive director of the Equal Justice Initiative. Based in Montgomery, Alabama, the Equal Justice Initiative has now opened 4 legacy sites to document the country's history of racial injustice. There's the Legacy Museum, the National Memorial for Peace and Justice, the Freedom Monument Sculpture Park, and now Montgomery Square, which shows the resistance. The Legacy Museum tracks the history of millions of enslaved Africans who were abducted and trafficked across the Atlantic to the Americas. The Legacy Museum has just opened its first international exhibition, The Legacy of Slavery, here at the Edinburgh International Festival in Scotland. It marks the museum's first major exhibition outside the United States exploring transatlantic slavery and modern racial injustice. In a moment, Brian Stevenson joins us here in Edinburgh. But first, I want to turn to a video narrated by Brian Stevenson about the Legacy Museum in Montgomery.
2: It's important that we begin to commit to an era of truth and justice, that we tell the truth about our history, that we find the words necessary to understand all of the pain, all of the suffering that was created by 400 years of enslavement, lynching, segregation, and injustice. It begins in Africa, where millions of people were kidnapped, abducted, taken from their homes, taken from their families, chained, forced onto ships where they were displaced forever. Without understanding that legacy, we don't appreciate the harm, the damage, the tragedy that surrounded the founding of this country. We still live in a country where there is this problem of racial inequality, racial injustice, and the narrative that created that problem of racial difference continues to haunt us today. And so this museum is dedicated to helping people understand the journey. We want people to understand the suffering that slavery created.
0: That's Brian Stevenson introducing the Legacy Museum in the cradle of the Confederacy in Montgomery, Alabama. Well, Brian Stevenson has crossed the pond and now is joining us here in Edinburgh, Scotland. He's the founder and executive director of the Equal Justice Initiative, also the author of the best-selling book, Just Mercy, a story of justice and redemption. The book chronicles his years as an attorney representing prisoners on death row and was turned into a movie, Just Mercy, starring Michael B. Jordan as Brian Stevenson. Brian Stevenson, it's great to be with you here in Edinburgh, especially just coming from this morning I spent at the Legacy of Slavery Museum that's at the library at the University of Edinburgh. And talk about the significance of going global, at least international, with this museum.
3: Well, thank you, Amy. It's always an honor to be with you. But in putting together the content we have at the Legacy Museum, you begin to appreciate just how global the institution of slavery was. And I don't think there has been the kind of acknowledgement and reckoning in Europe with the role of these European powers that were primarily responsible for trafficking those 13 million Africans across the Atlantic Ocean. What happened during the transatlantic trade was really unprecedented. There's always been slavery in the world, and there have been different moments where people have been enslaved. But to dislocate, to kidnap and abduct 13 million people, take them across a terrifying journey where 2 million died, and then to create this legacy of slavery, which we live with in the United States and across the Americas, is something that I think needs to be more honestly acknowledged. And so we were eager to have an opportunity to present this content on this continent, which, as I said, hasn't done very much to acknowledge this history. So I'm really thrilled that the organizers of the festival invited us to bring a component of our museum here, and I've been really, really excited to see so many people taking it in.
0: Mm. Sarah Lewis, who we had on last week, the art historian from Harvard, who's written this incredible book and now has an exhibition opening in Chicago on the life and death of Emmett Till, pointed out that today, August 11th, but in 1841, Frederick Douglass gave his first anti-slavery address in Nantucket. What I was so struck by today at your museum here in Edinburgh was that he came here, too, to address slavery, to address Europe, to talk about and Africa, to talk about how people were enslaved.
3: Yeah, I think that there's a lot of rich history. I mean, many of these countries were in many ways not just complicit during the transatlantic trade, but during America's Civil War. There were people in Scotland supporting the Confederacy. There were people in the United Kingdom that were trying to sustain slavery because of the economic benefits to people in this region. And Douglass understood the importance of challenging that and confronting that. And so he did come to Scotland and not only energized abolitionists here, but he made the very powerful arguments that he was so uniquely gifted to make about why slavery needed to be condemned globally. There could be no place on the planet where we would tolerate the humane treatment that the inhumane treatment that slavery represented. And his legacy in Scotland and across the United Kingdom is again something that I think needs to be acknowledged more clearly.
0: And talk about the Scots who came to the United States, who were involved with the slave trade. A massive number of people who owned, and particular families who owned, 10,000 slaves.
3: When you look at the American South today, you absolutely see the footprint of Scotland and Scottish immigrants who occupied that region and enslaved, as you said, thousands of people and created this institution that was so resistant to emancipation, so resistant to freedom. And what's interesting for me is when I think about Douglass, I also think about my own struggles with my American identity. And this has been something I've been thinking more about in this 250th year. I've often struggled with my American identity because I am not the child of immigrants. My four parents did not come to this country seeking greater opportunity. They did not come seeking shelter from some distant threat. They came in chains. They were victims of a brutal abduction. They were trafficked across the terrifying ocean where millions died. When they arrived on these shores, they could not pursue an American dream. They were enslaved. And for generations, they were subjected to the brutality and the violence and the bondage that slavery represented. After emancipation, they were betrayed. When our courts prioritized states' rights over constitutional rights, they were subjected to this era of white supremacy and terror violence where thousands were lynched. Millions had to flee lands that they owned. They went to the North and Midwest where they had more security, but still were subjected to bigotry and discrimination. When I was born, I could not attend the public schools in my community because of my race. The public schools weren't open to black children. When lawyers came in and finally opened up those schools so that I could attend school, and I went to high school and college and then law school, I graduated from law school and was still subjected to a presumption of dangerousness and guilt. As a young lawyer in my car on the streets of Atlanta, the police approached me, pulled their weapons, pulled me out of my car, and threatened to blow my brains out because they suspected me of doing something criminal in front of my own apartment. And for the last 40 years, I've stood next to poor people, black and brown people, who should be presumed innocent in our court of law, but have in fact been presumed dangerous and guilty. And when you live through that life, it's challenging to kind of think about your American identity. But doing this history work has caused me to reflect differently about it. Because what I realize is that those 4 million people who were emancipated after slavery were extremely

0: Mary Louise Smith and Rosa Parks were saying when they refused to give up their seats is that they were saying, I intend to be a full American. And I think they became great Americans. And the 50,000 black people who stayed off the buses for 382 days and gave birth to the civil rights movement were great Americans. And this history has shaped my new identity because now I want to be a great American too. I want to create an America that honestly confronts this history. And it's not greatness based on wealth or power or status. I think greatness has to be based on our commitment to equality, commitment to justice, our commitment to fairness, our commitment to eliminating bigotry and hatred. And that's what this exhibit is about. It's about rooting us for the more complete understanding of who we all are, not just African Americans, but all of us. We are all survivors of these eras of violence and terror. And to reckon with that, we have to appreciate who has been great and who has not been so great. And those who have tried to perpetuate and sustain these institutions, have tried to preserve the legacy of racial hierarchy and white supremacy, who've tried to adopt mindsets that honor that, are people who can't really claim the greatness that I think is key to our future in the United States.
1: Your great-grandfather was a slave? Was enslaved?
0: Yes. My great-grandfather was enslaved in Caroline County, Virginia. And it's so interesting because, you know, growing up in a really poor, racially segregated community, when integration came, a lot of us didn't want to talk about where we were from. We knew we weren't welcomed. And so I didn't talk about the fact that most of the adults in my community didn't have high school degrees because there were literally no high schools for black people in our county when my dad's generation came of age. And I didn't talk about the fact that many people had outhouses and running water. And I went through school kind of holding that truth about my family history. But when I got to Harvard on my first day of law school, the organizer asked all of us students, a group of 12 of us, why are you in law school? And my classmates all started talking about how they were the sons and daughters and nephews and nieces of lawyers. And it made me uncomfortable because I realized I wasn't related to any lawyer. And after the seventh or eighth person made these family connections, I realized something I hadn't even realized until that moment. And what I realized was that not only am I not related to a lawyer, I realized I'd never even met a lawyer. And by the time they got to me, I felt diminished and I didn't want to answer the question honestly. I told a joke and I got out of there. And I called my mom and I said, Mom, I don't think I belong in this law school. And my mom said, what are you talking about? You belong wherever you go. Now you go back there and tell those kids why you're really in that law school. Tell them about your great-grandfather. And so I did. I went back and I found some of the students and I told them that my great-grandfather was enslaved in Caroline County, Virginia. And even though it was against the law for enslaved people to learn to read or write, my great-grandfather learned to read while he was enslaved. He could have risked his life, could have lost his life. But after emancipation, my great-grandfather would read the newspaper to formerly enslaved people who didn't know how to read. And my grandmother loved the fact that her father knew how to read. And she told me that when he would start reading, she would wrap her arms around his leg. And I said, Mama, why'd you do that? And she said, well, I just loved the fact that he knew how to read and I wanted to learn to read. And she said, I thought you knew you learned how to read by touching somebody while they read. And he figured out, no, that's not how you learn to read, Victoria. And he taught her to be a reader. And my grandmother worked as a domestic her whole life, but she was someone who believed in the power of words and education, information. She would have loved you and what you do. And when I would go visit my grandmother, sometimes she would come out and she would stand on the porch and she'd have a stack of books and she'd make you read something before she would let you into that house. As I said, I grew up in a poor, racially segregated community. I wasn't related to a lawyer, never met a lawyer, but my mom went into debt when I was about 9 or 10 years old, and she bought us the World Book Encyclopedia, and we had those books in our house. And I told my classmates, I said, I'm not related to a lawyer. I've never even met a lawyer, but I read all about the lawyers. And, you know, when I was a kid, I didn't always appreciate that because Christmas comes along, you're 10 years old, and you go outside, and your friends are like, well, I got a basketball, I got a bicycle, I got a baseball. And I'd have to say, well, I got volume G of the World Book Encyclopedia. But I think about that now, and I thought about that then, and what I realized when I was a student is that I was not less than any of the other students. I wasn't diminished by my not having relations that were lawyers. I, in fact, began to feel lifted up by that. And that's the power of this history. I talk about my great-grandfather.

0: Father all the time now. I talk about my grandparents all the time because I know that I'm being lifted up by millions of people who had dreams of freedom, who had aspirations for something better. And I feel that. I do. I feel that in my work. When we put together our exhibit, when we put together this content, I constantly feel like we are being witnessed, watched by all of those who were subjected to the immense suffering and constant sorrow of enslavement. When we built our national memorial, I felt like we were being observed by the souls and spirits of all of those people who lost their lives in such darkness and such anonymity. And that's the way I feel today. I feel like I want to represent the 10 million black people who were enslaved for 246 years when our government begins to try to eliminate their history, their stories from our cultural museums. I want to advocate for those who were terrorized by terror violence. I want to represent the millions who had to deal with the humiliation of segregation and racial humiliation that was so much a part of our history in the United States when people try to tell us that's not the important stuff, that's not the stuff you should be reading.
1: So talk about these four sites that you have, and talk about the significance of it being in Montgomery, why you chose to settle there, the cradle of the Confederacy, the names of the schools.
0: No, you're absolutely right. Montgomery has prided itself on being the heart of Dixie, the cradle of the Confederacy. When I moved there in the 80s, 59 monuments and memorials to the Confederacy spread around the city. Those still exist. Our three largest high schools until very recently were named Jefferson Davis High, Robert E. Lee High, and Sidney Lanier High, Confederate General. Those schools are 97-98% black because they're public schools. And when I moved there, you couldn't find the word slave, slavery, or enslavement anywhere in the public landscape. And this is a majority black city. So for me, it has been really important to create this new era of truth and justice, truth and reconciliation, truth and repair, truth and restoration in a place that has historically been unwilling to be honest about this history. And we opened the Legacy Museum from Enslavement to Mass Incarceration, which just makes a presentation about not just the horrors of slavery, but the way it evolved. And I continue to believe that the great evil of slavery in the United States wasn't the brutality and the violence, that was horrific, but it was the narrative we created to justify enslavement. The enduring evil of slavery was the narrative, because people who enslaved other people didn't think of themselves as immoral or indecent or unchristian. And how do you think of yourself as decent when you are pulling away a mother from her screaming children, knowing that mother will never see those children again? Well, you need a narrative. And so we created a false narrative in America where we said that black people are not as good as white people. Black people are less capable, less evolved, less human. And that narrative survived the Civil War. In fact, I often argue that the North won the Civil War, but the South won the narrative war. And even many abolitionists in the United States, they didn't believe in slavery, but they also did not believe in racial equality. And so Reconstruction collapses. Our court prioritizes the interest of these former enslavers over the emancipated, formerly enslaved. And we tolerated decades of mob violence, mobs going to jails, pulling people out of jails and torturing them, sometimes on the courthouse lawn. We tolerated that. Congress did not respond. And then we codified racial segregation, this racial order in the law, until my lifetime, many of our lifetimes. And so you can't understand that without understanding this enduring narrative. And we continue to face racial bias because that presumption of dangerousness and guilt is still with us. That's why I was pulled out of my car in Atlanta. That's why I still have to confront these things. And so we're trying with our sites to engage people. So the Legacy Museum presents that content. The National Memorial for Peace and Justice documents all of the terror violence, all of the thousands of lynchings that we've been able to identify across this country, and we have monuments for every county, and we name the people, many of whom have never been named before. Most Americans can't name a single black person who was lynched between 1877 and 1950.
1: You've named over 100,000?
0: Yes, yes, thousands of people whose names are in the memorial, and we now have a project where we're inviting communities to put up markers that allow local members of a community to reckon with these histories.
1: And you have these bottles of dirt?
0: Yes.
1: And I saw a replica here.
0: Yes, yes. We ask community groups that are often multiracial, multigenerational, to dig soil at the spot of the lynching. We put them in the jars that have the names and the victims, and you can see those jars in our museum in Montgomery and on display here in Edinburgh. And the National Memorial represents this ongoing effort to create a great awareness about lynching. We want to put up a marker at every lynching site in the United States so that we don't forget, that we make that commitment of never again in the context of our own struggle. Freedom Monument Sculpture Park is a 17-acre space that we've built to dig deeply into the horrors of slavery, but also into the bigger meaning of what it took to survive, to endure. We have a boat that will take you there across the Alabama River, a place, a river that trafficked thousands of people. And you'll see holding pens, you'll see representations of art and sculpture that model the labor of cotton fields and things like that. We have actual dwellings from plantations that were about to be destroyed, and we brought them on our site. But the other thing we do at Freedom Monument Sculpture Park is talk about the strength and the character and the resilience of enslaved people. This is the other thing that I just think most people haven't appreciated. It would have been so easy if you were an enslaved woman and you'd been raped, or you'd been violated, or you just gave birth to a child, to not want to love your child. Half of all enslaved people were separated from their children and their siblings and their parents. And it would be very tempting to say, I can't give my heart to this child because I know that child's going to be taken away from me. But most enslaved women did the opposite. They loved even harder because they didn't know. And the ability of enslaved people to love in the midst of agony is part of the legacy that I have inherited, that those are who are descendants of enslaved people. And I want us to appreciate their strength, their resilience, their character, their resolve. One of the exhibits we have in the museum and at the sculpture park are the ads that formerly enslaved people took out as soon as they were emancipated. Many people spent their last nickels and dimes placing ads in newspapers, looking for their children, looking for their siblings, looking for their parents. And it speaks to their love of one another. And that is also part of it. And so we end the Freedom Monument Sculpture Park experience with the National Monument to Freedom. It's this 43-foot tall, 150-foot wide, massive monument where we've taken the names of all 4 million emancipated black people listed in the 1870 census, which was the first time black people in this country could claim a surname that would be recognized by the government. And we have all of those names on the monument, and I see families come and people come and they find their family name, and they put flowers in the little water, and it's emotional and it's intense, but it's joyous to connect with that legacy. And even though I was working on it for months and knew everything that we were doing, when they put up the panel that had my family name, I couldn't help but also shed a few tears, because it made me appreciate the struggle, the sacrifice, the work that others have done before me to create the moment that I'm in.
1: We're talking to Brian Stevenson, founder and executive director of the Equal Justice Initiative. We'll be back with him in a minute. Here in Edinburgh, Scotland, we'll both be speaking today at the first ever, I think it's called a Global Ideas Forum, talking about 250 years, the history of the United States. Stay with us.

0: Nobody knows the trouble I've seen performed by the Jason Max Ferdinand Singers in the Reflection Room at the Legacy Museum in Montgomery, Alabama. I just met Jason here. His singers are performing throughout the Edinburgh International Festival. He's now at University of Maryland, but in fact, Alabama was where
1: he spent a good part of his career at Oakwood University, which is in northern Alabama. It's an historically black college, and he developed a group there called the Aeolians, who became just world famous because of their skill in choral singing. He's an incredible musician and choral leader, and I'm thrilled that we've been able to work together with him and many other artists in our sights.
0: His chorus sang together with the Royal Scottish Symphony and Chorus and the Lincoln Center, Jazz at Lincoln Center Theater, as they all performed Who Will Rise, Wynton Marsalis's remarkable symphony Saturday night.
1: When we dedicated that national monument I was talking about, both Wynton and Jason Max Ferdinand Singers were there together, and it was just an extraordinary moment. Those are both artists that appreciate the power of this history and how it can be elevated when we understand the music, the soundtrack that has made that struggle possible.
0: Well, this is Democracy Now!, democracynow.org. I'm Amy Goodman in Edinburgh, Scotland, here with Brian Stevenson, founder and executive director of the Equal Justice Initiative, which runs the Legacy Museum in Montgomery, Alabama, also the monument to those who have been lynched. Just to correct what I said earlier, thousands of people were lynched, but you've documented over 100,000 people talking about linking their names to those who were enslaved.
1: That's right. The 1870 census identifies 120,000 unique names that the 4 million formerly enslaved people adopted. And many of us still carry those names. And so those are the names you can find at the National Monument, at our Freedom Monument Sculpture Park. And the fourth site that we just opened is Montgomery Square, which takes this deep dive into the history of the Montgomery bus boycott and that 10-year period between 1955 and 1965, when Montgomery really gave birth to the civil rights movement and changed the world with the introduction of so many extraordinary people and the deconstruction of Jim Crow laws and racial apartheid and the passage of the Voting Rights Act. We think Montgomery plays a really important role in world history.
0: In the museum here and in Montgomery as well, you talk about people being grandfathered in, that term, the grandfather clause, was literal because blacks couldn't vote. Whites would not have been able to vote if they had to be able to read, for example.
1: That's right.
0: And so they were told, if your grandfather could vote, you can vote.
1: That's
0: and of
1: right.
0: course, that wasn't the case for black people.
1: That's right. And that was the pretense to suggest that these literacy tests, these poll tests, were race neutral. Oh, no, it's not race neutral. You just have to be the grandchild of someone who could vote, which, of course, no formerly enslaved person would be. And we want people to understand just the intentionality behind disenfranchising black people. So when you come to our museum, we have actual questions that were from the poll tests that black people had to take. And there were questions like, how many jelly beans in this jar in front of you? And we have models of the jars at the museum. They'd ask things like, how many bubbles in a bar of soap? How many windows at the White House? These absurd questions. And when people take them, they realize just how cruel it is to kind of suggest, well, you can register to vote, but you have to pass this test.
0: Well, let's take this forward. We only have like 8 minutes left in this broadcast. There's so much to discuss. you talk about in slavery to lynching to the death penalty to mass incarceration. You say lynching is the stepchild of lynching. Death penalty is the stepchild of lynching. Explain. I mean, right through to you just arguing before the Wisconsin Supreme Court last week about why a 10-year-old should not be sentenced to life without parole. A 10-year-old.
1: That's right. And that's going to argument will be in September. But yes, that is still the work that I do. And I say that there is this connection because violence was the way in which we tried to maintain this racial order, this caste system. Black people weren't willingly going to drink out of inferior fountains or inferior bathrooms. They needed, the people with power had to use violence and threat. And so lynching became a mechanism for that. And people got so used to seeing violence in response to any kind of act of black independence or whatever, that when it became no longer possible, that's when you begin to see an increase in the use of the death penalty. And of course, we know that throughout most of the 20th century, the death penalty was disproportionately used against black people whose victims were white. When you look at the crime of rape, 87% of the people executed for the crime of rape in the United States were black men convicted of raping white women. And there's always unreliability. And so, yes, I don't think you can disconnect that history of lethal violence from the modern death penalty. And I've always argued that the death penalty isn't an issue that can be evaluated by asking whether people deserve to die for the crimes they've committed. I think the threshold question is whether we deserve to kill when we have a system that has been so compromised by this history of racial bigotry, when we have a system that makes so many mistakes. For every 8 people we've executed in the United States, we've identified one innocent person on death row who's been exonerated. It's a shocking rate of error that we would never tolerate in health safety or aviation safety. If somebody said, oh, 1 out of 8 apples has a toxin on it, and if you touch that apple, you'll die, we would stop eating apples. We would stop selling apples. And apples have value and virtue in ways that the death penalty doesn't. And our indifference to these problems, I think, is like the indifference that was exhibited during those decades of terror, violence, and lynching that we saw throughout this country. So I do think that the legacy of slavery can be seen not only in lynching, not only in segregation, but in the way we continue to tolerate bigotry and violence in our current carceral system, police violence, people being presumed dangerous and guilty because of their color. You can't disconnect these acts, these contemporary acts, from this larger history.
0: We spoke to Keith Lamar on Monday, live from Ohio's death row. The Ohio governor, Mike DeWine, the Republican governor, just granted him a 3-year reprieve from execution. He's now set to die January 2030, along with a few other men. Can you talk about what this means when this governor himself has come to be against the death penalty?
1: Yeah, I don't think there's any doubt that one day there will not be a death penalty in this country. I just think that the force of human progress, if we continue to struggle, will not tolerate.
0: How many states don't have the death penalty?
1: Right now, there are 27 states that still have a death penalty, but that represents a tremendous decline over the last 12 years. Over a dozen states have abolished the death penalty. The execution rates are at their lowest level in 30, 40 years. There are fewer and fewer people being sentenced to death. We don't have to kill people to show that killing is wrong. And in fact, I think sometimes when governments say we're going to kill you if we really have a problem with you, that actually stimulates the kind of violence that we're trying to prohibit. And so what I think Governor DeWine has recognized is what many of us recognize, which is that each of us is more than the worst thing we've ever done. I don't think anyone should be reduced to their worst act. None of us want to be judged that way. Someone who tells a lie doesn't want to just be a liar. Someone who takes something doesn't just want to be a thief for the rest of their life. And even if you kill someone, you aren't just a killer. And that's what the death penalty doesn't permit, is for you to be anything other than this crime. And so I think we've seen that act of mercy short term in Ohio, but we're going to see this in other states as well. I'm very hopeful that we'll see more commutations by executives, places like California, places across this country, North Carolina and other places. And I hope that we will push this forward.
0: President Trump's attack on history, you know, the tearing down the federal exhibit and Philadelphia's mall of George Washington owning slaves, for example, calling it racist to talk about this history. What is your response to erasing history?
1: Well, I think it's not only dishonest, I think it's unhealthy. you know, it's like saying to doctors, you're not allowed to tell people if they have high blood pressure or diabetes. We're going to ban you from doing it because we don't like to hear that. We don't want people to be worried about that. The truth is that if we're not honest about the conditions that undermine our health, if we don't have the ability to say, oh, no, you have this disease, then we can't get to treatment. We can't get to recovery. We can't get to healing. The same is true for a nation and its history. If we can't talk about segregation, if we can't talk about slavery, if we can't talk about lynching, we're not going to make the progress we need to make sure those things never happen again. I think a lot of what the president is saying and doing, despite his power, is desperate because we are pushing forward in a narrative struggle. And we have lifted up these voices. People have said, no, we're not going to tolerate bigotry any longer. And I think that threat of eliminating bigotry has pushed some people to act desperately. And that's what I see these orders and these kind of efforts at trying to sanitize a cultural institution from talking honestly about these histories. One thing I've learned through my work is that truth, crushed to earth, finds a way to rise again. There will not be a way possible in America to keep those of us who are insisting on being honest about history to be silent about this history.
0: You have Montgomery Square because you're celebrating the resistance, the best and worst of Alabama, from Rosa Parks and others sitting down on the bus to the march from Selma to Montgomery. Where is your hope nationally and globally?
1: Well, I do think we need to see more of a commitment to truth-telling. People often ask me, well, what can I do? I think learning is an action item. I think when we inform ourselves, we make ourselves capable of being fluent and responsive in a complex world, in a multiracial democracy. Too few know too little for the moment that we are in. So that's my hope, is that we can create a new landscape, a new way forward. I think there's something better waiting for us. I really do. I think there's something that feels more like freedom, more like equality, more like justice waiting for us in the United States. But to get there, we're going to have the courage to be honest about the things that hold us back. And this history of bigotry that we haven't confronted holds us back.
0: Well, I want to thank you so much, Brian Stevenson, founder and executive director of the Equal Justice Initiative, author of the best-selling book, Just Mercy, A Story of Justice and Redemption. We've been broadcasting from Edinburgh, Scotland, from Panmure House, a restored 17th century structure that served as the home for the Scottish philosopher Adam Smith. Thanks to Panmure House's director, Professor Adam Dixon, as well as Sarah Chung and Blair Bowers, and to our crew here, Jeff Williams and Pete Bailey and Juliet Dunlap and Colette Casher. We thank you so much for helping this broadcast be possible, as well as Dennis Moynihan and Hannah Elias, who are with us in Edinburgh, and our whole team in New York. I'll be with Brian Stevenson and Sarah Lewis with the documentarian Ken Burns and the former British Prime Minister Gordon Brown, as well as Wynton Marsalis and others today at 4 o'clock Edinburgh time at the King's Theatre, tomorrow at the Bertha Dockhouse in London.

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It's the definition of hazy, hot, and humid out there today. And it's been that way for most of the past week. In the background, that is the tune Hot Hot Heat Wave from a band called Tremelo Beer Gut, along with the Corettes and Sunrose Wagner. We're going to keep the hazy, hot, and humid theme going for our opening set tonight. Here's T-Bird in the Breaks.

0: Well, how's that? If you weren't hot already, I hope you're hot now. We started our hazy, hot, and humid set with T-Bird and the Breaks in their tune, It's Hot. Tell me something I didn't already know. And then we heard Ron Burnham and Jerry Burnham with their tune, Hot, Humid, and Hazy. And we heard a gentleman called the Great Weather Song Person in his tune, It's Hot Out. It's not the heat, it's the humidity. How many times have you heard that? We went to a classic from the Power Station, Some Like It Hot. Because it's true. I usually like it hot, but it's getting to me. By request, we heard from Peter Tosh coming in hot. Thanks, Tom, for that suggestion. You got Jan in Provincetown reaching for her conga drum when she heard that tune. Stevie Wonder gave us Master Blaster jamming, and we closed out with Ray Charles in the Heat of the Night, a suggestion from Dave. And speaking of Dave, shout out to Dave, Danny, Paul, and Jerry listening in Franklin. Also, a shout out to Rick in Connecticut. That's Quincy Jones in the background with Summer in the City, his interpretation. 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
4: 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I'm DJ Fred, host of Out There, 3 hours of jazz and avant-garde that zooms into your ears from 9 p.m. to midnight on the second and fourth Wednesday of every month. 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

0: and nice to be in orbit.
1: Well, guess what? Tomorrow is the second Wednesday of the month, so be sure to catch Out There with DJ Fred tomorrow night, beginning at 9 p.m. Right now, you're listening to Spin Class. I'm DJ Fran. We just kicked off tonight's program with some hot tunes. And when it's hot, you know what you need to do. You need to hydrate. And as Amanda Pantsuit suggested, moisturize. In the background, that's Chaos in the CBD with their instrumental tune called Hydrate. We're going to keep that theme going. Help you quench your thirst in these hot temperatures with a few hydration tunes. Here's Smitty.

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0: Well, I don't recommend hydrating with dirty water, but I had to throw that in there because I'm a Red Sox fan. Yeah, I know they've lost 3 in a row, but they're still fun to watch. Anyway, that was our hydration set. We started with Smitty and their tune, Hydrated. And then Travis World with Dan Evans and Patrice Roberts gave us a tune, Drink Water and Mind My Business. Alexis Hart gave us Thirsty. We went a little country with Little Big Town and Day Drinking. And then we heard from The Who, their tune Water. We threw in the JBs with Gimme Some More. And then Wilson Pickett, You Left the Water Running. Sending that one out to you know who. You know who you are. And then we heard Lucky Millinder with The Grapevine. That's a tune that the Jaminator played on his show on Sunday. And Spin Class listener Paula told me about it, thought it was appropriate for the hydration set, and she was right. And we closed out with the Standells and Dirty Water. That's Hot Tuna in the background with, guess what, Water Song. Yep. Hey, shout out to Captain Ken and the boys at M&M Marine who will be listening on the archive tomorrow. Thanks, boys. 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I'm DJ Fran. 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Braun, Jed Smith in honor of his sister Lainey, Marianne and Phil Heiler, Karen Baker, Elaine and Buddy Phillips, William Easel, David Johnson, Stephen Kebs, Ann and Jay McDermott, Michael Schaefer, a pledge in memory of Henry Fisher who loved music and WOMR and we loved Henry, Vito Arno, the Wee Walkers, Charlene Frary, Karen Joe and Sam Walsh, Ross Ozer and Scott Gordikoff, Joanne Trask, the Pan Mass Challenge Team AFA, Mary and Brett Nichols, Steve Slack and Trish Joyce, Peter and Diane Hall, Bill in South Wellfleet, Deborah Kay, Stephanie Helm, Robert Wynn, Jane Fisher, and Master Jack. WOMR is powered by community, and right now your support matters more than ever. A sustaining membership starts at just $15 a month and helps keep independent radio strong on Cape Cod. 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We've got some birthday recognitions after this.
1: Stardate August 11th. The top of the world will see a total solar eclipse tomorrow. A partial eclipse will encompass a wider slice of the globe, including Alaska and parts of the northeastern United States. A solar eclipse occurs when the moon passes directly between Earth and the sun, blocking the sun from view. The sun's hot but faint outer atmosphere, the corona, looks like silvery tendrils radiating away from the moon. This eclipse begins when the lunar shadow first touches Earth over northeastern Russia. The eclipse path then passes near the North Pole, slides across parts of Greenland and Iceland, and finally over northern Spain before vanishing over the Mediterranean Sea. At its peak, off the coast of Iceland, totality will last for 2 minutes 18 seconds. A partial eclipse, where the moon covers only a portion of the solar disk, will flank that path. In addition to parts of North America, it'll encompass much of Western Europe and Western Africa. From far northern Alaska, the moon will cover more than half of the sun's disk at about 8:30 a.m. From Anchorage, about a quarter of the sun will be covered. And from the northeast, the greatest eclipse takes place in northern Maine, shortly before 2 p.m. If you're in one of those areas, remember to protect your eyes. Watch the eclipse only through special glasses or dark welder's glass, and never look at the unfiltered sun. Today's program was made possible by Mercer Caverns in Calaveras County in California's historic gold country. More information at mercercaverns.net. I'm Billy Henry.
0: Thanks, Billy Henry. Don't forget those protective glasses if you're going to check out that eclipse. It's time to recognize some birthdays on Spin Class. In the background, that's bassist Ja Wobble out of the UK. He had a birthday on August 11th. That's today. 1958, he was born in the UK. He's 65 today. And right on cue, the bass comes in. The tune in the background is called Hold On to Your Dreams. And that features Ja Wobble along with The Edge. We've got more from The Edge coming up shortly because he has a birthday this month, as does Joe Jackson. But before we hear from them, we're going to do a little good rockin' tonight with Jimmy Witherspoon. He was born on August 8th, way back in 1920. He passed away in 1997 at the age of 77. But here he is with Jack McDuff. Good rockin' tonight.

Thank you. Normally I hate bass solos.

0: birthdays. I'm going to recap and tell you one more time about Ja Wobble, who we started off this set with his instrumental. Alert listener Larry pointed out that since Ja was born in 1958, he is 68 today, not 65 as reported earlier. Yeah, I can do math. After that, we heard Jimmy Witherspoon, Good Rockin' Tonight. And then we heard U2, because I mentioned that David Howell Evans, better known as The Edge, had a birthday this month. On August 5th, to be exact, he was born in 1961 in the UK. And that means he turned 65 on August 5th. You know how he got his name, The Edge? Well, the theories are it's because of either his head shape, which is edgy, his guitar playing, which is edgy, or because he likes to be on the outside of things, on the edge, so to speak. I don't know. Pick one. We heard U2 with Mysterious Ways, featuring The Edge and his guitar. And then we heard a rare recording of The Edge on guitar and vocals, covering the U2 song Love is Blindness. Quite well, I might add. I'd like to hear more of him taking lead vocals. And we heard a couple from Joe Jackson. Joe Jackson was born in 1954 on this date, August 11th, in the UK. He's 72 today. We started with a live version of Another World featuring a great bass solo from Graham Moby, even though Joe said he doesn't usually like bass solos. That was a good one. Gary Burke was on drums with that tune. Sadly, Gary passed away in January of this year. He not only played with Joe Jackson, but also with Dylan and Shania Twain, and was a session drummer. And we closed out with Joe Jackson one more time, with the tune One More Time. In the background, that's Joe with Questlove and Vinnie Zumo and their medley instrumental, The Mooch and Black and Tan Fantasy. 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Two sets of suburban neighbors navigate marriage, mortality, and midlife melancholy in this delicately dark comedy, an offbeat meditation on common names and uncommon connections. The Realistic Joneses plays through September 4th at the Harbor Stage next to Wellfleet Town Pier. 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

August. No, not the month of August. The week, the second week in August, yes, is Be Kind to Humankind Week. As if we need to declare a week. Shouldn't we do that all the time? I don't know. In the background, this is Mushu and Wise Up with their tune called Kindness. And because it is designated as Be Kind to Humankind Week, we've got a kind set of songs to share with you. Here's Sugar Ray Rayford to kick it off. He's going to lift you up.

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0: Oh, boy. That'll... All right, man.

0: I'm DJ Fran. 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We started with Sugar Ray Rayford, Gonna Lift You Up. And then we heard the Talking Heads, Pulled Up. Albert Cummings gave us Got You Covered. And then we heard, what did we hear after that? We heard Al Green, Reverend Al Green, I Want to Hold Your Hand, covering the Beatles. Jimmy Vaughn gave us The Pleasure's All Mine. Tuba Skinny and Maria Muldaur with I Like You Best of All. And we closed out with the Beatles, All You Need Is Love. Those are the String Queens in the background covering Stevie Wonder, Love's in Need of Love Today. Hey, and since we're talking about Be Kind to Humankind Week, I want to share this with you from our town crier. The Friends of the Cape Cod Rail Trail remind everyone enjoying the bike path this season to ride safely and share the trail with care. 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Be kind out there, people. We're going to share some new releases after this.
1: Little Einsteins, Mozart for Mommies. We've come a long way, babies. Oh, sorry. Sorry. You're on the Soundbeat. Songs and stories for kids are big business these days and have a more cheery, nurturing tone than in the good old days. We all know how Ring Around the Rosie is a little plague poem, and I mean Brothers Grimm. They actually sound like characters in one of their twisted tales. But surely the story behind this upbeat number couldn't be dark. I mean, it's called Babes in the Wood, and it's about, let's see here. Okay, well, it's a bit like the Grimm's Hansel and Gretel. It comes from an old broadside ballad in which two children are put in their uncle's charge after their parents' death. He promptly claims their inheritance and leads them off into the woods, leaving them to their fated deaths. The term babe in the woods has come to express one's innocence, or even pitiable naivete. There's also a correlation to the Haunted Tower of London. For more, check out our blog at soundbeat.org. Soundbeat is produced at the Belfer Audio Archive, Syracuse University Library. I'm Brett Barry.

0: Well, now, there's some new releases for you. We started the set with Joe Lombardo and his new one, Fooling Myself. And then we heard Margot Price, Can't Stand Still. Mike Little and the Hello Darlings gave us Good Thing Going On. And then we heard Seth James with Why Should I Suffer? The great Louis Cato gave us Can't Hide No More. And we closed out with Pittsburgh-raised Kels, K-E-L-S, and her tune Gone. That's Samson Oda in the background with a tune called Baseline Madness, also a new release. 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Mary Little with Beach Road Properties is a proud supporter of WOMR and encourages others to do the same. Well, thank you, Mary. We'll be back with our final set of the evening after this.
1: 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The Faux Pas is Thursday, August 13th. Virtuosity on the fiddle, mandolin, guitar, saxophone, and bass, plus Brother Harmonies, fresh from Grey Fox Bluegrass and Ossipee Valley festivals. Is it bluegrass? Not usually. Old time, occasionally. Is it Celtic? Can't quite say that. Is it folk? Americana? Jazz, singer, songwriter? None of the above. But members of the Pas have deep ties to all of these traditions and blend their elements effortlessly. Purchase tickets and get more information and links to the artists performing at cranfest.net.

Spin class, it's time for cover tunes. Earlier this evening, we featured birthdays. Well, there's one more I want to talk about, and that is Matilda Genevieve Scaduto, or Scaduto. She was born on August 7, 1925. Passed away in 2003 at the age of 77. She was better known as Felice Bryant. She was raised in Milwaukee. At the age of 19, she was working in Milwaukee on a hotel elevator, as a hotel elevator operator, and she met her husband, her soon-to-be husband, Budlow Bryant. She recognized him immediately because she had a dream when she was 8 years old, saw his face, and had been looking for him forever. 5 days after they met on that elevator, they were married and stayed together until his death in 1987. Together, they wrote more than 6,000 songs, including this one that turned out to be autobiographical for Felice. Leo Kottke in the background. But now let's hear Felice and Budlow.

I'll be the only

the songs of Felice and Budla Bryant in our cover set tonight. We started with Felice and Budla singing their own tune, All I Have to Do is Dream. And then that was Elvis Costello and the Attractions covering Brand New Heartache. And of course, Simon and Garfunkel live from the concert in Central Park, Wake Up Little Susie. Ray Charles covered Bye Bye Love. It's always a good night when you hear Ray Charles twice on Spin Class. And then we heard Callaghan, as she's known. Full name is Georgina Callaghan out of the UK, with her beautiful cover of Raining in My Heart. And the Tuesday Blue Express covered I Got a Hole in My Pocket. And I have to confess, I included that one because I love the band name, the Tuesday Blue Express. Alison Krauss and James Taylor with a beautiful version of How's the World Treating You. And then we closed out with the Nightingales, Let's Think About Living. That's Chet Atkins in the background. And yeah, you recognize that tune. That's Rocky Top, also written by Felice and Budla Bryant. I'm out of time. Coming up next is Kenneth Sutton, the musical magpie. He's gonna treat you with some Madonna music, he just told me tonight, so stay tuned for that. The next spin class is in 2 weeks. In the meantime, send me your thoughts at djfran@womr.org. Would love to hear from you. As always, I'm gonna leave you with one more tune. It's also a Felice and Budla cover. This is by Van the Man, and the tune is called Problems. I'll talk at you in 2 weeks.

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I'm Kenneth Sutton, and this is The Musical Magpie. Tonight I'm going to bring you a little taste of Provincetown. If you're at all familiar with Provincetown, you may know that during the summer, the Boat Slip Resort has tea dance every day from 4 to 7, and DJ Mary Alice Callahan has been the DJ there for over 30 years, and every year she has one day that is Madonna Madness. And today, in fact, is Madonna Madness Day at Tea Dance in Provincetown. And so I'm going to bring you some of my favorite Madonna pieces. I'm going to start out with three tracks from the Ray of Light album, and then I'll have some other little surprises and some potentially unpopular choices, but I hope you enjoy my little journey through Madonna. Here we go with Drowned World, Substitute for Love.